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lethargic, lost in a racist bourgeois town. They say the remedy for heartache is to drink actual gypsy tea. It always adds up to the price of salt.

0: Hey, this is Kermit Ruffins, and you're listening to WOOL Black Sheep Radio. 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

I'm Wally Bowen, and what a long, strange trip it's been. I hope you'll stick around today for some new music, some old music, some music from artists you've never heard of before, and a few that'll trigger a flash from the past on.

Howdy, and welcome back to What a Long, Strange Trip It's Been. And we've been busy listening to lots of great tunes to share with you this week. And as usual, we've got more than we can fit into our show for today. So if you can, grab your favorite beverage, and let's see how many we can get to before we run out of time. And we started out with Louisiana soul and blues artist Mark Broussard and Nashville-based blues rock guitarist Joe Bonamassa doing I'm Going Home. It's from Mark's new album, Chance Worth Taking, which was released in April. And LA-based musician Satya Holly, who just goes by her first name, is next with Project 10. It's off her debut album that came out in June titled Yellow House.

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0: That was Elizabeth Cook. She grew up in Florida before getting her break in Nashville, where she now lives. Razor Wire Wall is from her new album titled Great Television, which comes out in August. And Evan Fielder from the Turnpike Troubadours joined her for the tune. And New Orleans, Louisiana band The Revivalists was in front of them with Heartstop. It's off their new album that comes out in July named Get It Honest. And Satya started that batch of music with Project 10. And next on our long strange trip, we have the great Neil Diamond with the title track from his new album that came out in May called Wild at Heart. Even though he's not touring anymore, he's still recording great music.
1: One side of me is warm and quiet, the other side runs hot and cold. Part of me is plain defiant, loud and rowdy and hard to hold.

That was Hank Ulrich, who's been a key figure in the Austin, Texas music scene for over 55 years. Fast Money is from his new album that came out in April named Broken River. And the Ontario, Canada folk duo, Hannah and Nathan, was before Hank with Fortune Coming. It was from their May album titled Love and Labor. And Matthew Payne gave us Better Times to start that bunch of tunes. And as our long, strange trip continues, we have Nashville singer-songwriter Maya DeVitri with the title track from her newest album that comes out in July called All My Faith.

That was another one of those bands that keep coming out of Nashville. They call themselves The Brook and the Bluff, and Can't Figure It Out is from their fourth album that came out in March titled Werewolf. And this next band comes out of Brooklyn, New York, and they're known as Widowspeak. If You Change is from their seventh album named Roses, which came out in June.

0: If you'd ask me, I know you weren't going nowhere in the first place.
1: That was the great bluesman Taj Mahal and his all-star road band, the Phantom Blues Band, doing a great cover of the tune Rowdy Blues, which was written by Kid Bailey in 1929. It's from their new album named Time, which came out in May. And I hope this past hour has given you a lot of tunes to keep your ears happy till next week, when we'll have a fresh batch of music all brewed up and ready for us. And if you enjoyed the show, you can always tell your friends, because I always make enough for everyone. And it's been my pleasure to be able to share all this music from lots of musicians who are just trying to make a living doing what they love, and I'm happy to spread the word about them. And if there's someone that's caught your ear and you can't get out to see them in person, just about all their music is available at your favorite record store or streaming service. So we'll leave you with an Edmonton, Alberta, Canada band who are known as the McDades. They're rooted in Celtic and Canadian traditions, and their new album came out at the end of May titled Thread the Light, and Gardener's Child is from it. See you next week.

0: 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Music is our common language. I'm Wally Bowen, your host of What a Long Strange Trip It's Been. And until next time, have a grateful day.
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3: WOOL-FM will once again be broadcasting live from 11 to 3 at the Saxton's River 4th of July celebration. This year's parade theme is Once Upon a River. 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
8: 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Matter of fact, it's all necessary.

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This is Floydian Slip, your weekly hour of Pink Floyd. I'm Craig Bailey. This is show 1577. It's a special episode this week. It's Surrogate Bands, our annual all-covers episode of Floydian Slip. The music of Pink Floyd, performed, recorded by other artists. We'll hear all sorts of interpretations of the music of Pink Floyd, some straight ahead, some a little more experimental. Which one is this? I don't know. You tell me.

0: Floydian Slip, your weekly hour of Pink Floyd. I'm Craig Bailey. It's the show 1577. It's Surrogate Bands. We do it every summer. It's the music of Pink Floyd, interpreted by other artists. It's a group called Lowercase, with their cover of Lucifer Sam, going back to last year. Band from Palm Desert, California, led by a guy named Imad Wasif on vocals and guitar, Greg Gerges on drums. They formed back in 1993. They reformed just last year after some time off. That's from their 2025 single. Mike Villette, before that, from Baker's Dozen, 2022, his cover of Breathe. Don't know much about him. He's been recording music for the past several years. It's about all we know. We started out with a great cover of some music from The Wall by a group called Plastic Fantastics. Young Lust and One of My Turns from Acknowledgements Part 1 back in 2011. An industrial rock band. They were active from 01 to 2011. Lionel Cohen was the key member, based out in L.A. He has been pretty busy making music for film and television. Plastic Fantastics. It's the music of Pink Floyd, recorded by other artists, all sorts of interpretations of the music of Pink Floyd, some fairly straightforward, some a little more experimental. If you want to a reminder on what you've heard this week, we do publish the playlist following our broadcast week. We do that every week, actually. But most of the time, you don't have a lot of questions because the group that you heard was Pink Floyd. Not so this week. This is the one show where we get lots of questions afterward, asking, what was that I heard? Who did that cover of Lucifer Sam? You can find it all on our website in the news section, floydianslip.com.
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1: Button your lip and don't let the shield slip. Take a fresh grip on your bulletproof mask. And if they try to break down your disguise with their questions, you can hide, hide, hide. And paranoid eyes. 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

0: thing.
1: Surrogate Bands, the music of Pink Floyd performed by other artists. This has been a special episode of Floydian Slip, program 1577. That's Brett Bailey, no relation to myself, with his cover of Pigs on the Wing Parts 1 and 2. As we know it, split into two parts on the Animals album, just recently reissued actually as part of the 8 tracks collection by Pink Floyd. As a single track, as we heard it there. Also in that set, Mike Coykendall from Half Past, Present Pending, album from 2015, Paranoid Eyes, cover from Floyd's The Final Cut album. Mike, a Kansas native, moved to San Francisco in 91, worked with a group called the Old Joe Clarks, and now he's apparently based in Portland, Oregon. And that's it. 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I'm Craig Bailey, available from the archives this week. 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
1: 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This is Floydian Slip on WOOL, Black Sheep Radio.

0: Surrogate Bands, the music of Pink Floyd, performed by other artists. This is a special episode of Floydian Slip, Program 1577. I'm Craig Bailey. I like that one. That's a group that goes by Nojo. Any color you like, of course, from Dark Side of the Moon, from their interpretation of Dark Side called Nojo Explores the Dark Side of the Moon from 2010. So Nojo is an acronym. It's easier to say that than it is to say Neufeld Okapinti Jazz Orchestra. I hope that I'm pronouncing that correctly. Canadian jazz musical group based in Toronto, founded in 94. They're a pretty big deal, I think. They won a Juno Award for their first album back in 95. The Juno is the Canadian equivalent of the Grammy. That was for the best contemporary jazz album. And their interpretation of Dark Side is stellar. You can probably tell from the track that we just played. Before that, it was Robert and Will Jans from the Mackinac Sessions, 2023, A Boat Lies Waiting. I was really surprised that I managed to find a cover, not only of a solo work, those are harder to find than of, you know, Pink Floyd. And not only that, but one that's fairly new, that's David Gilmour from Rattle That Lock, that's only, you know, a few years old. And I think the guys who did it are only a few years old. These are some young guys. There's hope for the future. That's the way that makes me feel. I don't know how old these guys are. They also go by the name Two Soups. They're from Michigan Center, Michigan, and that album recorded at Mackinac Island in Michigan. I don't know how old they are. They look young, very talented guys, and obviously excellent taste in music. Robert and Will Jans with A Boat Lies Waiting.
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3: The Federal Communications Act of 1934 says that the airwaves belong to the people. They're ours. We own them, not corporate America. At WOOL, we take this seriously. Our job is to present things that the mainstream corporate media doesn't. We are different, and we're proud that we're different. We come from the communities we serve, and we serve the communities we come from.
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0: Surrogate Bands, the music of Pink Floyd, performed by other artists. This is a special episode of Floydian Slip. I'm Craig Bailey. It's episode 1577. We do this all covers thing every year, usually in June or July. That's an Israeli band called Rock 4 with their take on Matilda Mother, going back to Floyd's very first album. That's on their album called Octopus Ride, came out just this year. They were formed in 1988. They're Israeli, but for the most part, they do their work in English. Whenever we do the Surrogate Bands program, there's always an artist or two that we manage to stumble upon that we can find out nothing about. And the track that we played before Rock 4 is that track for this year. I know nothing about this. Ember Lynn is the way I'm presuming it's pronounced. Came out this year, a single of Fat Old Son. Nice recording of that David Gilmour number from Adam Hart Mother. I don't know if this is a group or if it's an individual. I know nothing about them. Ember Lynn, last name L-N. I like it. Also in that set, All India Radio, which of course is not an Indian band. They're an Australian band. From their album On Pink Floyd from 2022, nice cover of Cirrus Minor. It's a group founded by Martin Kennedy. He's been the one constant in that group throughout its existence. And another interesting thing regarding All India Radio is their 2018 album called Space uses cover art originally intended for Floyd. Rejected artwork done by David Hardy of Hypnosis and submitted to Pink Floyd for Dark Sides and not used. Showed up on All India Radio's 2018 album, Space. Look it up. I'm not making this stuff up. It's Surrogate Bands, the music of Pink Floyd, recorded by other artists. We've got time for a couple of more. Stick around.
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5: 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This year's parade theme is Once Upon a River. 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

Well, lucky you. You found it here on the official tapes, Grateful Dead radio program. And you also found some early Dead, 66 Dead. That is Big Boss Man, Pigpen, and the boys at the Fillmore Auditorium. And that could very well be the first time that the Grateful Dead ever performed Big Boss Man. Kind of a question mark, though, because those early set lists and early recordings, fast forward, it's hard to track down. And really, was the show recorded and how accurate are those set lists? But the other reason why it has a question mark by Big Boss Man is the Warlocks. Before the Grateful Dead were known as the Grateful Dead, they were known as the Warlocks. If you were to go any earlier than that July 3rd, 1966 show, you would be stumbling into the Warlocks era, and the Warlocks were known to perform Big Boss Man. A year into their performing career, Jerry, Bobby, Phil, Billy, and Pigpen performed live nearly a year before their first record came out. And then 7 months after changing their name from the Warlocks to the Grateful Dead, they were just a scuffling unsigned band searching for an identity when it played Bill Graham's Independence Ball on July 3rd of 1966. And that show making its vinyl debut exactly 60 years later. This is the official tapes. This is where we highlight the official releases from the Grateful Dead's vault. The Grateful Dead came out with their first studio album in 1967. But shortly after that, they started toying around the idea of releasing archival recordings of performance that the band had performed. And that trend continues on all the way up until like even to now. But going back to 2015, to celebrate the band's 50th anniversary, they released an 80 CD box set. And one of the earliest live recordings by the Grateful Dead, July 3rd, 1966, at the Fillmore Auditorium. It found its way on that 50th anniversary 80 CD box set in 2015, 30 Trips Around the Sun. And it just shows that there was a band with a bright, long, exciting future ahead. Now, parts of that July 3rd, 1966 show, we'll get into more details about the specific show, interesting parts about the set list, and what this re-release looks like. But the Grateful Dead had released parts of that show or tracks of that show on earlier recordings, like going back to 2005, the band released Rare Cuts and Oddities 1966. As the name suggests, it was recordings from 1966. The tracks were rare and they were odd, like this one. It's called Don't Mess Up a Good Thing, and this very well could be the only known performance of Don't Mess Up a Good Thing. This is from July 3rd, 1966. You found the long, strange trip of the official tapes.

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That is The Grateful Dead from July 3rd, 1966, Fillmore Auditorium. And that performance is going to be released 60 years after it was originally performed. It's going to be released on CD and vinyl. But Cold Rain and Snow released on the 30 Trips Around the Sun box set. That is where you can find that performance of Cold Rain and Snow taking place on July 3rd, 66, Fillmore Auditorium, San Francisco, California. Cold Rain and Snow, one of the staples that would survive. That performance possessing a raw urgency that wouldn't settle into its more familiar laid-back arrangement for several years. I guess you can call that the peppier arrangement of Cold Rain and Snow. One of the longest tenured songs in the repertoire, the Grateful Dead performed that song from 1965 to 1995, except for the years 1968 and 1975. Before that, we jumped up a couple of days to July 16th, 1966 at Fillmore Auditorium, San Francisco, California. We heard It's All Over Now, Baby Blue, a little tip of the hat to Bobby Dylan. And you can find that particular performance on a couple of official releases. The other one, Birth of the Dead, which goes to, as the name suggests, it's early Dead. And in that track, It's All Over Now, Baby Blue, found its way on the Selections from the Golden Road 1965-1973 box set. And inside that box set, you can find the release of Birth of the Dead. And you can also find Birth of the Dead as a standalone as well for the hardcores, for the big fans of the early Dead. Another must-have for early Dead fans is a release called Rare Cuts and Oddities 1966. And from that,

0: bad. We heard Don't Mess Up a Good Thing, which could very well be the only performance of Don't Mess Up a Good Thing, which took place July 3rd, 1966 at Fillmore Auditorium. Once again, that show will be released 60 years after its original performance on vinyl and CD, but it was released in 2015, part of that 80 CD box set, 30 Trips Around the Sun. We also kicked off the program with another 7366 show, Big Boss Man from 30 Trips Around the Sun box set. Hey, I'm Corey. This is the official tapes. If you haven't caught on yet, we play Grateful Dead recordings. Grateful Dead recordings that have been officially released. Getting ready for that 7366 show. Going to be available as a 2 CD and 3 LP set. But going back to 30 Trips Around the Sun, we're going to get into a little bit of that next.
1: From magical nights at Madison Square Garden to when they were just starting to warm it up at Winterland, this is the official tapes.

0: This is the Official Tapes Grateful Dead radio program, where we get into the official releases from the Grateful Dead's vault. And that was officially released on disc number 58 of an 80 CD box set, 30 Trips Around the Sun. We heard Estimated Profit, a highlight of the second show on July 3rd, 1988, Oxford Plain Speedway in Oxford, Maine. Into another highlight, Eyes of the World, into I Will Take You Home, a performance of that song, really just a few weeks old. It debuted just a few weeks prior. And so that was the third time that the Grateful Dead ever performed I Will Take You Home. And then that segued into Drums, closing out disc 58. The rest of the set list on the second set of 7388 goes into Space, into Going Down the Road Feeling Bad, into I Need a Miracle, into Dear Mr. Fantasy, then closing out the second set with Hey Jude Reprise. Hey, I'm Corey. You've been listening to the Official Tapes Grateful Dead radio program, where we get into the official releases from the Grateful Dead's vault. Interesting recording, July 3rd, 1966. Now you go to a performance 22 years prior, and you're going to find another performance that was released on the 30 Trips Around the Sun box set, talking about July 3rd, 1966. These shows were released in 2015 to celebrate the band's 50th anniversary. You got a show from each year that the Grateful Dead performed. So from 1965 to 1995, it was 30 shows. And now, 60 years after the July 3rd, 66 show, that show is going to be available on a 2-CD set and also a 3-LP set. And that's what we were kind of getting you ready for, the release of 7366 Fillmore Auditorium, San Francisco, California. You've been listening to the Official Tapes.
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2: 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For more information, go to srvt4th.org.
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Well, I hate to talk over this cool jam from Roland Alfonso and the Scatolites, but I got it. It's the Train to Scaville. Just need to say hello. I'm Brian Tomczyk, your host. Lots of great music from Jamaica in the 60s and 70s tonight.

Recognize that song? That was the theme from the film A Shot in the Dark, which I believe was the first Inspector Clouseau movie. And we are going to continue with a little mini tribute to a birthday celebrant of this week. None other than producer Sonia Pottinger, whose birthday was on June 20th. So let's let the Melodians take over on the train to Scottville.

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That seems like a good place to take a break. With an instrumental from Dandy in the background called Music Doctor. A lot of cool singers in that song, in that set. Jackie Edwards finishing up with an old Billy Stewart song, I Do Love You. Ken Booth before that with Give It To Me. Some Heptones, Glory Land. Paragons did Only a Smile, and the Melodians opened the setup with Little Nut Tree. And again, birthday greetings to the late Sonia Pottinger, who produced that song. Roland Alfonso opened us up with a Justin Yap production of Shot in the Dark. And we continue. We're going to kind of stay in this vibe for one or two songs and then switch it up. We will transition shortly, but in the meantime, Ken Parker's going to entertain us for a minute after this song's finished.

The Upsetters providing our musical background in this break with Ferry Boat. We heard the great seminal DJ, Sir Lord Comic, doing it the old style with Jack of My Trade. Roy Shirley came before that with Who God Bless, No Man Curse. The Upsetter himself, Lee Perry, did Call On Me, and actually that was a Prince Buster production. A little disco reggae before that. Shaked it up a little bit in that set. The Black Harmony with their great version of Don't Let It Go to Your Head. And Ken Parker opened up the set, his classic. Hope you were able to catch the stereo separation on this particular version of My Whole World Is Falling Down. Came on a really unique Studio One compilation album that I've had for many, many years. We're going to switch over to producer Joe Gibbs for a few songs. Start out the next set with something from Culture. And serve up a couple of more nice musical dishes.

wish I had a chance to play the DJ side of that record featuring Kojak and Liza, but that'll have to wait for another time because we're running out of time here on the Train to Skaville. Instead, we have some great dub from the Revolutionaries. Don't break this dub. Barrington Levy, of course. His classic, produced by Joe Gibbs, My Woman. Also produced by Joe Gibbs, the two previous tunes, Althea with Downtown Thing, and Culture with I'm Not Ashamed, plus the great version by Joe Gibbs and the Professionals. By the way, that Sir Lord Comic record that we played in the last set, that was a Joe Gibbs production too, from 1969, his early years. That's going to wrap things up for us here on the Train to Skaville. I'm going to get back to this dub in a second, but I'll invite you to join me again next week. I will be happy to bring more records if you'll come and listen. Train to Skaville originates at WCBN in Ann Arbor, Michigan. 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I put up interesting things on our Facebook page, too, if you're interested. I'm Brian Tomczyk. I'll be back next week.

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0: From Toronto and Chicago, this is Democracy Now! President Trump's warned Iran will be blown off the face of the earth if U.S. warships are targeted in the Strait of Hormuz. In the latest attempt to address the energy crisis, the U.S. has launched Project Freedom, a military effort to quote-unquote guide commercial ships out of the Gulf despite the Iranian blockade. Will the strategy work, and can the fragile ceasefire hold? We'll speak with Rutgers professor Toby Jones. Then to the Federal Communications Commission targeting of Disney, the parent company of ABC, after President Trump and the First Lady called for ABC to fire late-night comedian Jimmy Kimmel again. We'll talk to the lone Democratic FCC commissioner, Ana Gomez.
1: I think it's very important that all of us speak up, speak out, and push back when we see that our government is interfering in our free speech, our freedom of assembly, and our free press. And that includes the corporate parents. As I mentioned before, capitulation breeds capitulation, but courage breeds courage.
0: We'll also speak about the proposed mega merger between Paramount and Time Warner Discovery. If approved, CBS, CNN, and HBO would all be owned by the one company. And we look at a growing funding crisis impacting an often overlooked corner of public media, public access television.
2: It's happening everywhere. Cord cutting. Outdated law. FCC threats. Federal grant cancellations. Doors are being closed. And over 1,500 local media stations across the nation are being punished.
0: All that and more coming up. Welcome to Democracy Now!, democracynow.org, The War and Peace Report. I'm Amy Goodman. President Trump's warned Iran will be blown off the face of the earth if U.S. warships are targeted in the Strait of Hormuz. Trump's renewed threat to destroy Iran came as the Pentagon rebranded its war from Operation Epic Fury to Project Freedom, turning its focus to reopening the Strait of Hormuz to commercial traffic. On Monday, Iranian state media said the U.S. had fired on small cargo boats carrying goods and passengers, killing five civilians. U.S. Central Command confirmed it had attacked several boats, but insisted they were threatening commercial vessels. Separately, the United Arab Emirates said it had come under attack from drones and missiles that caused a fire at an oil facility at the port of Fujairah. The port is outside the Strait of Hormuz and is one of few export routes that doesn't require transiting through the strait. Three Indian nationals were injured in the attack. Iran claimed it was not responsible. Meanwhile, in Washington, D.C., a man who scaled the Frederick Douglass Bridge to protest the war in Iran remained on the bridge overnight and into a fifth consecutive day. Guido Reichstadter, a veteran and father of two from Florida, said in a statement, quote, "I'm calling on the people of the United States to bring an immediate end to the Trump regime's illegal war in Iran and the removal of the regime's power through mass, nonviolent, direct action and non-cooperation," unquote. Iran executed three men on Sunday in connection with anti-government protests earlier this year. Mehdi Rezuli, Mohammad Reza Miri, and Ibrahim Dolatabadi were all hanged in Mashhad. According to Iran Human Rights Monitor, Iran carried out 656 executions in the first 3 months this year. Since March, during the U.S.-Israeli war in Iran, there have been 24 political executions. Meanwhile, Nobel Peace Laureate Narges Mohammadi has been hospitalized in critical condition after collapsing in Zanjan prison. She suffered a heart attack in March and has since experienced chest pain, severe headaches, and double vision. But authorities continue to deny her transfer to specialist care in Tehran. Mohammadi has been arrested 13 times and sentenced to a cumulative 31 years in prison. She received the Nobel Peace Prize in 2023 for her advocacy against torture and the death penalty in Iran. In Gaza, Israeli strikes killed at least three Palestinians in separate attacks Monday. Earlier today, an Israeli drone attack killed a Palestinian in Gaza City, leaving several others badly injured. On Sunday, an Israeli military broadcaster reported its forces had expanded control of the Gaza Strip to nearly 60% of the territory and were prepared to resume a full-scale assault if ordered. In the occupied West Bank, Israeli forces shot and killed a 26-year-old Palestinian man Monday as they raided a busy commercial area of Nablus. Nayef Samarablus died after he was shot in the head. He'd reportedly just dropped his wife at a nearby hospital to give birth to their first child. At least four others, including two children, were struck and wounded by live ammunition. The U.S. military says it launched another strike on a vessel in the Caribbean, killing two people Monday. The Trump administration once again claimed the vessel was carrying drugs without providing any evidence. Since September, the Pentagon says it's killed at least 188 people in strikes on boats in the Caribbean and Eastern Pacific. The attacks have been widely condemned as illegal. Ukraine's interior minister says Russian attacks on Monday killed 14 people and wounded at least 60 others across multiple regions of Ukraine, with reports of heavy shelling and damage to residential areas. Russia's latest assault came as President Vladimir Putin said he would declare a unilateral ceasefire in Ukraine for Friday and Saturday as Russia marks Victory Day, commemorating the 81st anniversary of the defeat of Nazi Germany in World War II. Meanwhile, Russia faces a growing environmental disaster along its Black Sea coast after Ukraine struck the oil refining port of Tuapse for the fourth time in less than 3 weeks. The attacks created large oil spills, huge clouds of acrid smoke, and toxic black rain that fell on residents and contaminated more than 30 miles of coastline. In New Orleans, a federal appeals court blocked criminal court clerk Calvin Duncan from taking office Monday, which was scheduled to be his first day on the job. Duncan won election to the post in November, just 5 years after his release from prison after serving 28 years for a murder he did not commit. He was exonerated in 2021 and earned his law degree a year later at age 60. His position was eliminated last Friday when the Republican governor, Jeff Landry, signed legislation abolishing it. Governor Landry also canceled upcoming primary elections following Thursday's Supreme Court ruling, which struck down the last remaining major provision of the Voting Rights Act. On Monday, protesters marched through the streets of New Orleans demanding an end to racist gerrymandering of Louisiana's congressional maps and the reinstatement of Calvin Duncan to his elected position.
3: You know, Calvin Duncan won a race with 68% of the vote. You know, so that's the citizens of New Orleans. I think that should be honored and respected. And the fact that it's not, I think anybody who have a sense of right and wrong should stand up against that, because that's a direct strike against democracy. And if we don't stand against this, then, you know, America is just dissolving, far as I'm concerned.
0: Alabama's state legislature adjourned a special session Monday after demonstrators entered the state house in Montgomery to protest Republican plans to adopt a gerrymandered map that dilutes the power of black voters. Currently, an injunction bars Alabama from redrawing its congressional maps before 2030. But following the Supreme Court's ruling last week gutting the Voting Rights Act, Republican Attorney General Steve Marshall filed an emergency motion asking a court to lift the prohibition. This is Dee Reed, an organizer with Black Lives Matter.
4: It is a strategic attempt to erase the Voting Rights Act, which we know is our strongest protection against disenfranchisement. Protections that were not given. Protections that were fought for right here in Alabama. By the people from Selma. By the people from Greenville. By the people from Birmingham.
0: A new investigation by the Washington Post looks at the increasing use of force by guards against immigrants detained in ICE jails nationwide. The Post found nearly 800 cases in which ICE guards used physical violence or deployed chemical agents on jailed immigrants during Trump's first year back in office, a 37% increase compared to the previous year. The skyrocketing use of force comes as the Trump administration packs ICE jails beyond their capacity as part of his mass deportation campaign. Meanwhile, the Department of Homeland Security has shuttered its internal watchdog offices that track the abuse of immigrants in custody. The U.S. Supreme Court Monday stepped in to block a lower court ruling that would have cut off access to the abortion pill mifepristone for millions of people nationwide. The order was signed by Justice Samuel Alito, who put a one-week hold on major changes to how the pill can be prescribed, temporarily restoring nationwide telehealth and mail access through May 11th. The temporary pause gives the Supreme Court time to consider next steps in the case as it weighs emergency requests filed by the manufacturers of mifepristone. In India, Prime Minister Narendra Modi's Hindu Nationalist Party, BJP, is tightening its political grip after winning a key legislative election in one of India's most populous states, West Bengal. The victory brought an end to 15 years of rule by Mamata Banerjee, who is one of Modi's most outspoken opponents. In the run-up to the election, an estimated 9 million people were stripped of their right to vote, removed from the voter registration in a move that disproportionately targeted Muslims in West Bengal. The 2026 Pulitzer Prize winners were announced on Monday. Palestinian photographer Sahar Al-Ghora and New York Times contributor won the prize for breaking news photography for his work documenting Israel's war and siege on Gaza. M. Gessen of the New York Times won the Pulitzer Prize for opinion writing. Meanwhile, a special citation was awarded to Miami Herald investigative journalist Julie Brown for her groundbreaking reporting in 2017 and 18 that exposed Jeffrey Epstein's sex trafficking network. In Wisconsin, animal rights advocates reached a deal with Ridgeland Farms to secure the release of 1,500 beagles bred for medical experimentation. Their victory came after hundreds of activists attempted to enter a property owned by Ridgeland Farms, where beagles are held in brutal conditions, subjected to surgeries without anesthesia and other abuses. The protest earlier this month led to the arrest of at least 25 people, with police injuring scores of activists at the action. And in New York, this year's Met Gala at the Metropolitan Museum of Art faced protests on Monday. The event was sponsored by Amazon's billionaire founder Jeff Bezos and his wife Lauren Sanchez Bezos, ahead of the gala. The activism group Everyone Hates Elon projected video interviews with Amazon workers onto the Bezos' Manhattan penthouse alongside slogans including, "If you can buy the Met Gala, you can pay more taxes," and "No red carpet for Trump's billionaires." On Friday, the group placed hundreds of bottles of fake urine inside the Metropolitan Museum of Art, referring to complaints by Amazon workers of having to skip bathroom breaks and urinate in bottles. The group also plastered ads across the city reading, quote, "The Bezos Met Gala, brought to you by the company that powers ICE," a reference to Amazon's cloud computing contract with ICE. Amazon's labor union founder, Chris Smalls, was arrested outside the Met Gala after allegedly jumping a barricade. Meanwhile, labor unions staged a ball without billionaires in Manhattan's meatpacking district as an alternative fashion show to the Met Gala. Amazon, Whole Foods, Washington Post, Starbucks, and Uber workers walked the runway in looks by immigrant designers. This is SEIU President April Verrett.
5: They can try to take our rights. They can try to redraw the lines. They can try to control the systems, but they will never, ever be able to replicate the brilliance, the creativity, the resilience of the people they are trying to hold down. So this ball without billionaires is not just about fashion. It is about power. It's about telling the truth that people who sew and care and drive and cook and clean and secure, and those that create, are the ones who make everything possible. Labor is art.
0: And those are some of the headlines. This is Democracy Now!, democracynow.org, the War and Peace Report. I'm Amy Goodman in Toronto, speaking at Radio Days North America. Juan Gonzalez is in Chicago. Hi, Juan.
6: Hi, Amy, and welcome to all of our listeners and viewers across the country and around the world.
0: President Trump's warned that Iran will be blown off the face of the earth if U.S. warships are targeted in the Strait of Hormuz. Trump's renewed threat to destroy Iran came as the Pentagon rebranded its war from Operation Epic Fury to Project Freedom, turning its focus to reopening the Strait of Hormuz to commercial traffic amidst the widening energy crisis. On Monday, Iranian state media said the U.S. had fired on small cargo boats carrying goods and passengers, killing five civilians. U.S. Central Command confirmed it attacked several boats, but insisted they were threatening commercial vessels. Separately, the United Arab Emirates said it had come under attack from drones and missiles that caused a fire at an oil facility at the port of Fujairah. The port is outside the Strait of Hormuz and is one of few export routes that doesn't require transiting through the strait. Three Indian nationals were injured in the attack. Iran claimed it was not responsible. The Iranian foreign minister in a social media post warned the U.S. against being dragged back into a quagmire and dismissed Project Freedom as, quote, Project Deadlock. To discuss all this and more, we're joined by Toby Jones, associate professor of Middle East history at Rutgers University, writes frequently on oil war in the Middle East, and is author of Desert Kingdom, How Oil and Water Forged Modern Saudi Arabia. Also wrote Running Dry, Essays on Energy, Water, and Environmental Crisis. We welcome you, Professor Jones, to Democracy Now! If you can talk about, well, what some are calling this project stalemate, with President Trump once again threatening to blow up Iran, and overall your assessment of what's happening right now.
7: Well, we're seeing two things. Well, first of all, thank you for having me back on.

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1: What now sort of circulates over the Gulf is an environment of uncertainty and fear. Nobody trusts that the United States can stop Iran from carrying out attacks if they wish to on commercial shipping. Nobody trusts that Iran won't, in fact, carry out attacks on cargo or other merchant shipping. And so the region is in the grip of paralysis, limited American imperial power, an aggressive or at least a marginally capable Iranian military force, has revealed both the limits of American capacity and has frozen the region in crisis. I will say one other thing, though, before we sort of carry on the conversation. We should be wary about any claims about what's happening in the Gulf and what's not happening in the Gulf, particularly at the Strait. We know that ships aren't moving at a much diminished capacity. Neither oil or other merchant shipping seems to be moving according to our normal registers of observation, the normal tools that we use to look. But there is some transit happening. The thing that's important to keep in mind as we go forward and trying to make sense of all of this is how little we actually know. There is an information blackout. Data is largely unavailable. This is true within the states in the region, and it's largely true on the waters of the Gulf itself. There's still so much that we don't know about what's actually happening that to some extent, to a large extent, we're beholden to the extreme rhetoric coming from all sides.
2: And Professor Jones, I wanted to ask you, in less than 10 days, on May 14th, Trump will be traveling to China for a summit with President Xi Jinping. Trump already postponed this trip once because of the war. How do you think his failure to negotiate an end to the conflict will affect those talks in Beijing?
1: Well, it's hard to know what Trump's sort of calculation of all of this is or where he sees China fitting in. I think that it's largely believed that both China and Russia, you know, ostensibly two rivals to American global hegemony, are supporting Iran either through financial means or through oil consumption or through other forms of material and financial support. It's unclear whether Trump will challenge China's role in the region. Once again, you know, what's important to take away here, or part of what's important to take away here, is that through an unprovoked assault on Iran, Trump has accelerated or at least clarified the real limits of American imperial power. He has hastened Americans' hegemonic decline, at least in the Gulf. And as you've asked, Juan, I think this spirals out and how Trump and the Americans see the Gulf as a centerpiece of its global power. Whether China is actively engaged in supporting or propping up Iran, or whether it's quietly engaged, the reality is China has emerged as a significant rival to the United States in the region. That's not necessarily a new thing, but it's more clear than ever. And whether Trump is in a capacity to either address that or do anything about it is not only unclear, it seems unlikely to me. Trump has put the United States, I'm not one to celebrate American empire, but he's definitely put the United States in a much more vulnerable and weakened position globally as a result of this war.
2: And you mentioned this historic trend of the United States, its alignment with Gulf countries and the Middle East as key to U.S. Strategy of domination around the world. How has this war, regardless of how it ends, affected that?
1: Well, think of the United States as having engaged in a 50-year project to secure its primacy in the Gulf. It succeeded the British Empire in the late 1970s and early 1980s. It engaged in the Iran-Iraq War in the middle of the 1980s, which was the first time that it projected its naval military power in the region in an attempt to escort Kuwaiti and other Arab oil shipping in and out of the Strait of Hormuz. And ever since then, we should understand Desert Storm, the sanctions era of the 1990s, the 2003 invasion of Iraq is partly a response to American attempts to secure its primacy in the region. And it's done so not only by projecting its power, but also by maintaining relationships with awful authoritarian regimes in the region, the Saudis, the Emiratis, the Kuwaitis, the Bahrainis, and others. What this war has done is it's called into question the efficacy of that system and that arrangement. And it has created the material conditions in the region where Iran, through asymmetric and minimalistic measures, has been able to undermine the primacy, both in real terms and in symbolic ways.

0: of American power. I think to put it simply, if the United States has been engaged in a 50-year project, a 50-year imperial project to protect its interests in the region and its allies in the region, which all circulate around oil, this war has rapidly undone the conditions that made that possible in the first place.
1: If you can talk about the particular Gulf countries and their relationship with the United States right now, and is it shifting? You wrote the book Desert Kingdom, How Oil and Water Forge Modern Saudi Arabia. If you could talk about Saudi Arabia, I mean, you have Jared Kushner, the Trump's son-in-law, and Steve Witkoff, two developers who are the so-called peace envoys. Jared Kushner got, what, something like $2 billion from the Saudi Sovereign Fund, very close to MBS, the crown prince, Mohammed bin Salman. And then you have the United Arab Emirates that just pulled out of OPEC and says today that it was hit by a drone, though Iran says this was not their drone, and is now suffering from yet another fire.
0: Yeah, these are steadfast allies of the United States. What's interesting over the last 2.5 decades is that that also means they're steadfast allies of Israel. So we should understand the Israelis, the Saudis, the Emiratis, and the Americans in particular as being in full alignment on their approach to the regional dynamic. That largely means they're in lockstep in confronting and in narrating a particular framework of thinking about Iran as their principal rival in the region. This is one of the products of the 2003 invasion and the Iraq War. That doesn't mean that there isn't rivalry within the region or that there aren't challenges to how stable this arrangement is. Saudi Arabia, for example, was on the precipice of normalization with Israel prior to Israel's genocide in Gaza, which compelled a recalculation on their part. Saudi Arabia and the United Arab Emirates, while both aligning with Israel and the United States, have their own regional rivalry that's taking shape. As you mentioned, the UAE recently withdrew, or as of this month, has withdrawn from OPEC. That's largely a reflection of an internal power struggle between Saudi Arabia and UAE over control of global energy markets, and also a reflection of the kind of shifting economic capacities in both countries. Their rivals in South Yemen, their rivals in Sudan, where they compete various competing factions militarily and politically. So we see a regional order that's more or less in alignment, where Iran stands as the principal problem, but we see fissures within that regional order. What that means for American sort of rent seekers like Jared Kushner and those close to the Trump administration is that in some ways that relationship is transactional. How do the Saudis fund or support Kushner and his hedge funds or his real estate projects? How might they benefit economically in the region is a central concern of some players within the Trump and the Saudi regimes. But beyond that, there are also these political, economic, and imperial alignments that act in sort of parallel with those. Sometimes they're in support of one another, and other times they're in tension of one another. But I think that it doesn't, what's not called into question is the depth of the relationship between those places. And I'll say this, one thing that we're not paying close enough attention. Oh, sorry.
2: No, Professor, I just want to ask you, we only have about a minute or so, but if you could briefly talk, you've written extensively on environmental crisis in the region. How has the war exacerbated the environmental crisis?
0: Well, again, there's a lot of information that we don't know about the region. We've seen some evidence from satellite imagery of oil spills in the Gulf as a result of various attacks at various points earlier in the war. I think one thing we need to do and keep in mind constantly, although we've been talking about Iran and the Gulf today, is that this is very much a multi-front war that includes Lebanon, Gaza, and the West Bank. This is a war on Palestine, Lebanon, and Iran. And here we see that the Israeli tactical approach to its territorial maximalism and American and in support of American empire is is a tactics of ruin, to destroy landscapes, to destroy communities, to evoke and commit environmental atrocity in order to make the region uninhabitable or at least precarious for hundreds of thousands, if not millions of people. We saw this with strikes on oil facilities in Tehran in the early stages of the war, on other infrastructure facilities. Trump's constant bombast threatening infrastructural and sort of targeting the conditions that preserve life, both environmentally and otherwise, are a core precept of the American-Israeli war. We will only reckon with this in the months and years that follow, however this concludes.
2: Well, we want to thank you for being with us, Professor Toby Jones, a Middle East history professor at Rutgers University in New Brunswick, and we'll be back after a brief break.

0: Malian musician Khaira Arabi, Nightingale of the North, performing in Democracy Now! Studio. This is Democracy Now!, democracynow.org, the War and Peace Report. I'm Amy Goodman, broadcasting today from Toronto, Canada. Juan Gonzalez is in Chicago. As President Trump continues to attack media organizations and journalists, we turn now to look at the Federal Communications Commission targeting of Disney, the parent company of ABC. Last week, FCC Chair Brendan Carr ordered a review of 8 local ABC TV licenses. They were not scheduled to be up for renewal until 2028. But Carr ordered an early review, which could lead to ABC being stripped of the licenses. Carr made the announcement one day after President Trump and First Lady Melania Trump publicly demanded ABC fire late-night host Jimmy Kimmel once again, this time over a joke he made about them. Carr's denied there was a connection, citing a separate FCC investigation into Disney's DEI, that's diversity, equity, and inclusion policies. Carr was questioned by reporters last week.
1: Was there any connection? Did you feel any pressure? Was the timing at all, you know, as a result of White House pressure or what happened on Saturday night?
2: No, this was a decision that we made inside this building based on where we were in the enforcement matter. There was no pressure from the outside. There was no suggestion from the outside. There was no call for agency action from the outside. This was based on our assessment of where we were. And with respect to President Trump, obviously his every right, First Amendment right, to express his position on this. One of the great things about President Trump is he's very transparent. He has told publicly his position. He has every right to make the decisions that he's made, to make the public calls that he's made. Same with the First Lady. And there's a lot of people out there that agree with them.
1: And to just, can I ask, on, and then will the Jimmy Kimmel, will that all, or any speech issues be part of this review? Is it solely restricted to DEI, the license, the early license reviews?
2: Our DEI review is going to continue and is going to be part of that. We are calling their licenses in for early renewal. I think they have 8 station licenses. Once they make that filing, then anybody can file petitions to deny. We can't control what claims they make in their petitions to deny, and we'll take a look at all of that.
0: Last September, ABC briefly suspended Jimmy Kimmel's show after Brendan Carr threatened to take action over remarks Kimmel made following the assassination of Charlie Kirk.
3: You know, when you look at the conduct that has taken place by Jimmy Kimmel, it appears to be some of the sickest conduct possible. I mean, look, we can do this the easy way or the hard way. These companies can find ways to change conduct, to take action, frankly, on Kimmel, or, you know, there's going to be additional work for the FCC ahead.
0: The FCC currently has just 3 commissioners. The sole Democrat on the FCC, Ana Gomez, spoke at a hearing last week and criticized Carr's latest move targeting ABC.
4: Calling an early renewal of a broadcast license is a rare step. It happens only as a last resort and after evidence of clear abuse of the trust surrounding that license or a blatant violation of our rules. It has not happened in decades. And the targeting of a group of stations to punish a parent company has never happened in history. The irony is not lost on anyone. A joke made about an event meant to honor the First Amendment is now being used as a justification to curtail it.
0: That was FCC Commissioner Ana Gomez speaking last week. She joins us now from Washington, D.C. to talk about the ABC probe, the proposed mega merger between Paramount and Time Warner Discovery. If approved, it would mean CNN, CBS, HBO, and more would all be under one roof and more. Commissioner Gomez, thanks so much for being with us. Start off by talking about what's at stake with the FCC chair Carr's threat to pull the licenses from ABC stations over Jimmy Kimmel once again.
5: Yes, good morning. It's good to be with you today. What the FCC has done is the most offensive assault on the First Amendment so far by this FCC. It is going after, in an unprecedented fashion, a network program by threatening the licenses of the local broadcasters of that network. It's bound to fail if, in fact, Disney pushes back. And I'm glad to see that, in fact, they are. Because if this actually gets reviewed by court, it will be a long-needed rebuke of the abuses of this FCC and this administration of the First Amendment.
6: And Commissioner, that currently stations have 10 years once they're granted a license before it has to be renewed. This was actually extended by many years in previous Republican administrations after citizen groups began to challenge the licenses of many stations around the country in the 60s and the 70s. How unusual is it, this idea of even before the period of the license is up for renewal, that the government steps in?
5: It's extremely unusual. The last time that the agency advanced the period for a renewal of a license was over a half a century ago. And most certainly has never been done where eight local broadcast stations owned by the network are brought up for renewal. And to be clear, the earliest renewal that was due was in 2028. The latest was in 2031. And these are actually eight-year licenses. So this is extremely unprecedented. And it just shows you what a pretext it is for going after Disney, because Disney has so far refused to bend the knee to this administration's demands that it fire a comedian and that it change its content so that this administration isn't upset by whatever coverage it's getting by this network. It's also meant, by the way, as a threat to other broadcasters, basically putting them on notice that if they upset this administration, they too will be dragged before the FCC in an early renewal process.
6: Could you tell us whether you've had conversations with the chair of the FCC, Brendan Carr, about this? To what degree you feel he is basically doing whatever President Trump wants?
5: Well, this administration is using any point of leverage that it has to go after its critics, whether it's the FCC, whether it's the FTC, whether it's the Department of Justice, whether it's the Department of Defense. It is trying everything it can to ensure that it gets coverage that it likes. And I have been very vocal in my criticism of this, and frankly, in alerting everyone, the public, the corporations, the broadcasters, reporters, that this is a serious issue for our democracy.
0: I think it's important to note that Trump's FCC pick, Brendan Carr, the chair of the FCC, wrote Project 2025's chapter on the FCC. And I want to go from what we're talking about with ABC and Kimmel and ABC being threatened with losing stations, losing their licenses, to mega mergers. More than 100 of Hollywood's most prominent writers, directors, and actors, and thousands of people overall related to Hollywood, producers, directors, actors, signed an open letter voicing their opposition to the proposed merger of Paramount, that was Paramount Skydance, and Warner Brothers Discovery. The letter reads in part, quote, "The integrity, independence, and diversity of our industry would be grievously compromised. Competition is essential for a healthy economy and a healthy democracy. So is thoughtful regulation and enforcement," unquote. Paramount Skydance announced its intended $111 billion acquisition of Warner Brothers Discovery early this year after Netflix dropped its bid after meeting at the White House. Paramount's offer still requires regulatory approval in the U.S. and Europe. If completed, it would create the largest media conglomerate in U.S. history, spanning news, sports, movies, video games, theme parks, and more, all controlled by Paramount Chair David Ellison, a vocal supporter of President Trump, as is his father, the billionaire Larry Ellison. So if Paramount, Warner Brothers Discovery, were approved, it would put CBS, owned by Paramount, together with HBO, CNN, and other what they call media properties. Can you talk about the significance of this, the mass opposition to this, Commissioner Gomez?
5: Sure. One thing that's important to note is that the FCC actually does not have a part in approving the actual merger itself, but it does have a role in approving the, or not approving, in reviewing the foreign ownership that is implicated by this transaction. And I'll get to that in a minute. Traditionally, what the FCC worries about when it comes to media and its regulations are three things: competition, localism, in other words, serving your local communities, and viewpoint diversity. And those principles are very important because we want to make sure that every viewer, every listener has the ability to see themselves in whatever choice they make in their broadcasts. And what the harm that we have when we have these mega consolidations, say of local broadcasters, like we just saw with the Nexstar TechNet transaction, which, by the way, is under court review right now, is that you lose that viewpoint diversity because all of a sudden every station that you're looking at has the same content because it's owned by the same corporate parent. And that is, in fact, harmful for localism, for civic engagement, even for getting information about high school sports. And, you know, we lose that benefit. We also don't want to reach a point where we just become a nation that gets content dictated to it by this administration. When Paramount was bought by Skydance, in fact, the commission did approve that. And one of the things that this commission imposed on that transaction was a requirement that they have a truth arbiter or an ombudsperson that would field complaints about bias in the content of the network. That is dangerous because we don't want to have a viewing public that is only seeing what this administration wants them to see. Now, with regard to the foreign ownership of the in the Paramount Warner Brothers transaction, I'm concerned that this FCC ensured that it actually carefully reviews what is being asked for here. Paramount has asked for the commission to approve up to 100% indirect foreign ownership in this transaction. Now, the foreign ownership we're talking about here is sovereign wealth funds by foreign countries and 10% by a Chinese company that is essentially controlled by China. I think there is a real issue here that we need to be concerned about if what this results in is a chilling effect in what content that viewers see because of any fear of upsetting these foreign governments in whatever content is being shown. And we've seen that already happen in, for example, the nixing of documentaries about reporters that have been murdered, you know, the Khashoggi murder. So this is a serious issue for the FCC, and we need to really seriously consider it.
6: And Commissioner Gomez, I'd like you to briefly comment on another major merger between Nexstar Media Group and Tegna, two of the largest local broadcast station owners in the U.S. The Trump administration approved the merger after your FCC waived rules limiting any company from owning stations that together reach more than 39% of U.S. households. Could you talk about that merger and the fact that Nexstar Media Group, its owners are known as very conservative folks who have aligned themselves with the Trump administration in the past?
5: Yes. So much like the foreign ownership, by the way, there's a statutory cap in how much a single owner can own in terms of local broadcasts, broadcasters. That ownership cap is 39% of viewing households in this country. The Nexstar Tegna merger will lead to a transaction that will reach 80% of viewing households of this country. And this goes back to my point about viewpoint diversity. what we have seen in the past, we've seen mergers in the past of local broadcasters, and what that leads to is a reduction of the journalism and of the local content, because what these transactions are seeking are synergies. Synergies are just another word for layoffs. And so what will happen is you will get the same content shown at all of these broadcasters in these individual markets, and you will no longer have a diversity of viewpoints being shown. And as you note, this Nexstar has been very sympathetic to this administration, probably for lots of reasons, not the least of which is that they want these transactions to be approved. But that's a problem, because we don't want to have our media content fed to us by one person.
0: And very significant in this, Commissioner Gomez, is that three Republican attorneys general, including Kris Kobach of Kansas, have joined with eight Democratic attorney generals in filing suit over this or challenging this legally.
5: Yeah, and important, that's the other thing I didn't mention, is one of the issues with having so much power concentrated in one corporation is that it will actually lead to increased cable rates and streaming rates for the viewers themselves, because it changes the balance of negotiating power. And that is a large reason why these attorney generals, both on Republicans and Democrats, are challenging the transaction. And one of the things that we saw, by the way, which I found very disturbing about this transaction, is that despite the magnitude of this transaction, and despite the fact that it was unlawful for the FCC to actually approve it, it was not voted on by the commission. And that is done for a couple of reasons. One, it's less complicated if I cannot speak out publicly about something that's being done as a backdoor deal. And it was rushed through in order to avoid this very judicial review. All of the approvals, the DOJ approval, the FCC approval, happened very quickly in one day, and the transaction closed in 10 minutes after the FCC approved it. Clearly, this was coordinated so that this billionaire buddy bypass that this administration seems to have for the corporations it supports could get this done and hopefully avoid this judicial review. Apparently, it didn't work.
0: Well, Ana Gomez, we want to thank you so much for being with us. Federal Communications Commissioner, the only Democrat of the three that are left. The chair is Trump pick, Brendan Carr. Next up, we look at a funding crisis facing community media. It's public access TV, often overlooked when talking about public media in the United States. We'll talk to the heads of Access Sacramento in California and BronxNet, the poorest county in New York State, the Bronx, and how they serve their communities. What's at stake? Stay with us.

0: Honduran musician Carla Lara performing in our Democracy Now! Studio. This is Democracy Now!, democracynow.org. I'm Amy Goodman with Juan Gonzalez. We end today's show looking at a growing funding crisis in an often overlooked corner of public media, public access TV. It airs on cable. As more people cut the cord and drop their cable TV subscriptions, public access channels are losing a vital source of revenue. For decades, cable TV companies have paid franchise fees to local municipalities as compensation for use of the public right-of-way through which the companies route cables and utilities. Those fees have funded PEG stations, P-E-G. That stands for Public Educational and Governmental Access. This is part of a video made by BronxNet in New York.
1: It's happening everywhere. Cord cutting. Outdated law. FCC threats. Federal grant cancellations. Doors are being closed. And over 1,500 local media stations across the nation are being punished.
0: Public access stations are distinct from the PBS and NPR stations that are also in a funding crisis due to the defunding and dissolution of the Corporation for Public Broadcasting. We're joined now by the heads of two public access stations. Joe Barr is executive director of Access Sacramento in California's capital, and Michael Maxnavi is executive director of BronxNet in New York. Michael, let's begin with you. Talk about what's at stake, and for people who aren't familiar with what public access is. Explain this sector of public media in the United States.
2: Congratulations, Amy, on 30 years of Democracy Now! And BronxNet Public Media and public access networks across the nation broadcast this program proudly. And we are participatory media. As we commemorate 250 years of American democracy and what the First Amendment means and freedom of expression, know that you have community resources very often in your cities and towns that provide media education, workforce training for the public, experiential learning for students, that's career building, but also promote civic awareness, voter literacy, digital literacy, and local information. It's a spotlight on the arts and culture and more. And BronxNet was formed 30 plus years ago, in part because the Bronx was too often misrepresented and sensationalized in mainstream media. If it bleeds, it leads. Hollywood also contributed to the Bronx being a symbol of urban blight for many decades, and that's why BronxNet exists, to correct those misrepresentations with authentic community voices. And that's in part why now the Bronx is a symbol of urban renewal.
3: And I'd like to ask Joe Barr, Executive Director of Access Sacramento, could you talk about the programming and the work of community media in Sacramento over the last few decades? And how did you find out that your funding might be cut?
4: Yeah, well, Access Sacramento does a lot of what BronxNet does. It really is of the community, by the community, for the community. We're doing workforce training. We're contributing to the creative economy of this region. The arts is a huge sector of Sacramento's economy. Movie production is actually a growing part of Sacramento's economy. As Hollywood studios leave Southern California, they're looking for other places that are cheaper to shoot their films, and we have people who can crew those films. So we are really here to give those opportunities to folks, but then also give them platforms for a voice. And your previous segment was a wonderful contrast to what we're trying to do in community media, which is really be authentically local, to share viewpoints that aren't necessarily heard in mainstream media. And for us to be facing these funding situations, when you add it on to what we heard in the previous segment with commercial media mergers, it really could be a dire situation for getting a broad spectrum of viewpoints. We heard,
0: Joe,
4: about our funding situation. Yes.
0: If you can explain that point of your funding, when we were in Sacramento in the last few weeks, we heard that Access Sacramento might fall off a cliff, that the Cable Commission is cutting your funding. Can you explain what you've been told?
4: Yes, so the Cable Commission has been telling us for about the last 9 months, they've done run some numbers, and they say that the cable, the PEG money, the money that they give us for operating organizations is going to go away in a year, a little bit more than a year, and they are actively moving to shut the community media stations down, the public and educational organizations, and put all that money into the government channel. So this is really a situation where they unilaterally are making this decision. It's a policy decision that's going to affect a lot of people, the community at large, and they're essentially cutting down or shutting down the community organizations in favor of the government channel. That's where they want to put their money.
3: And Michael, I wanted to ask you, we're approaching the 2026 midterm elections. Can you talk about how organizations like BronxNet, the important role that they play in local debates and candidate interviews that maybe major commercial stations or even internet blogs or podcasts don't cover?
2: Thank you, Juan. We're in an era of media consolidation, as Commissioner Gomez so well stated. And community media networks like BronxNet met with her in D.C. a couple of weeks ago and to raise awareness about harmful legislation called H.R. 2289, as well as positive legislation called the Protecting Community TV Act. And we met with congressional representatives. And very often for local races in our given communities, including in the Bronx, the only televised local debates for these competitive races are televised on community media. Because in an era of media consolidation, toxic algorithms, addicted feeds, we are not seeing the commercial networks paying attention to the local news and information. As a matter of fact, local reporting jobs, local reporters have decreased 75% since 2002. And according to Rebuild Local News,
0: Michael, we just have a minute, and I wanted to quickly ask you what the bill in the New York State Legislature is and about the proposal as people cut the cord, you know, and their cable subscriptions to tax Netflix and Hulu. We have about 30 seconds.
2: We partner with League of Women Voters of New York to produce these debates, and they're important, and with cable, there's arguably a community good. There's local investment. As there's migration to digital entertainment and to streaming, there is no local investment. There's no local jobs. There's no local programming. And we have a bill called the Technology, Education, and Arts Through Media Act, which corrects that. It provides revenue for municipalities, which addresses what Joe was talking about in Sacramento, revenue for the state, revenue for digital literacy, local arts, community media, nonprofit news, and more. So that's why we are, right after this interview, I'm heading up to Albany to talk with our state leaders about Teen New York and build broad consensus. We are very much poised to have model legislation in New York State, which really helps create and foster a healthy news and information ecosystem at the local level in this like really challenging time where there's crisis and community media centers closing across the nation and there's a loss of local jobs. This bill creates local jobs and local information and promotes civic engagement and awareness.
0: Michael Maxinavi, I want to thank you for being with us, Executive Director of BronxNet, and Joe Barr, Executive Director of Access Sacramento, where the next Cable Commission meeting is just in a few weeks in June. I'm in Toronto today speaking at Radio Days North America, moving on to screenings of the new documentary about Democracy Now!, Steal This Story, Please, on Thursday night and Friday morning in Minneapolis, then in Chicago on Friday night, Saturday afternoon, and on Saturday evening when I'll be joined by Juan Gonzalez, and then on to Milwaukee on Sunday. 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Information for all these screenings and for more as we travel the country can also be found at stealthisstory.org. Democracy Now! Is produced with Mike Burke, Dina Gester, Messiah Rhodes, Nermeen Sheikh, Maria Tarasena, Nicole Salazar, Sarah Nasser, Trina Ndura, Sam Alcock, Kay Maria Studio, John Hamilton, Ravi Karan, Hani Masu, Diego Ramos, our Executive Director, Julie Crosby. Special thanks to Becca Staley and to Dennis Moynihan. I'm Amy Goodman in Toronto with Juan Gonzalez in Chicago.
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8: Welcome to Talk World Radio, a half-hour discussion of politics as if the people mattered. I'm David Swanson. We are talking about such questions as whether opposing genocide in the UK is now a serious criminal offense and perhaps terrorism. Our guest, Tony Greenstein, is a leading Jewish anti-Zionist in Britain and founding member of Palestine Solidarity Campaign and Jews for Boycotting Israeli Goods. I hope we'll talk about both of those. His books include Zionism During the Holocaust and A History of Fighting Fascism in Brighton and the South Coast. He has written for numerous outlets, including a recent article in Al Jazeera called The Anti-Semitism Smear That Ruined Corbyn's Labor Now Targets the Greens. Tony Greenstein, welcome to Talk World Radio.
9: Thank you. Let's proceed.
8: So what can you tell people who don't know anything about what's going on in the UK regarding Palestine action? What is Palestine Action? What's happened?
9: Well, Palestine Action was a direct action group which was set up in about July 2020, partly as a result of the fact that the main solidarity organisation, Palestine Solidarity Campaign, was doing absolutely nothing about Elbit and the manufacture of arms in this country for supply to the Israeli Defense Forces. So it took direct action against Elbit premises and those who supply them. And they've been remarkably successful. Three different premises, including their Oldham factory, have closed down as a result. But that's also produced a very fierce reaction from the state. And in July of last year, this so-called Labour government proscribed Palestine Action as a terrorist group. It's the first direct action group, which mainly engages in criminal damage, not terrorism. But I mean, I use the word terrorism as meaning violence directed primarily towards civilians, something that Israel is very good at. But this produced a counter-reaction, if you like, from thousands of people who expressed their feelings very clearly. And over 3,000 people have been arrested since Palestine Action was proscribed, holding signs which say, "I support Palestine Action. I oppose genocide in Gaza." And for that, they've been arrested by the police, who don't seem to have anything better to do than arrest people for, in essence, a free speech offence. So that was the situation. And at the same time, Huda Amori, on behalf of Palestine Action, sought legal relief in the form of judicial review. And she was successful at the High Court, which ruled that the ban on Palestine Action was unlawful because it interfered, amongst other things, with freedom of speech, Article 10 of the European Convention of Human Rights. However, the Court of Appeal, which is an extremely reactionary and racist court, headed by Lady Sue Carr, overturned that last week on really quite ludicrous grounds. They held that Palestine Action isn't a genuine direct action group. It is a terrorist group on the basis of three incidents when there was apparently incidental violence, unlike the suffragettes. And they repeated this comparison twice. Now, anyone who knows anything about the suffragettes knows that between 2012 and 2014, they engaged in a wave of bombings, dropping acid in post boxes, actually physically attacking politicians.
8: 1900s more than 2000s, right?
9: Oh, sorry, did I say that? 1912 to 1914. They even set fire to Lloyd George's residence. So they attacked Winston Churchill with whips. They're responsible, apparently, for the death of four people, injury to 30 people, including a number of post office workers who opened the letterboxes and got presumably their hands burnt by the corrosive liquids which had been poured inside. So if any group was a terrorist group, it was a suffragette. But of course, a century later, they're bathed in roses. People only see the good things that they do, and they don't forget how it came about that they achieved those things. But at the time, reactionary judges like Sukar were vehement in their denunciation of the suffragettes. They were held to be unwomanly. They should go back to the domestic kitchen. That was their true vocation. I mean, you had all of these comments coming from equally reactionary judges at the time. So the decision to prescribe Palestine Action is one which at the moment is contested, and it will be defied and ignored by people. And it will undoubtedly go to Britain's Supreme Court, where a final decision will be made. But we will not accept the idea that direct action, that protest on the streets, is equal to terrorism, because we know what terrorism is. It's violence against civilians. It's what ISIS did at the Bataclan in Paris. It's what happened in London in 2007 when bombs ripped through the London Underground and London buses. It's violence of ISIS, if you like, in Syria and Iraq. We know what it is. It involves guns and explosives and all the rest. Palestine Action has never used guns or explosives. So it's a completely false use of the term terrorism, precisely in order to put the fear of God up people. Nothing more. Palestine Action are no more terrorist than any other direct action group like Greenpeace. But they've been singled out because they've attacked property. And so the ruling class in this country and elsewhere, property is more important than people. So the same Court of Appeal described them attacking the lawful business of Elbit. Elbit, which manufactures quadcopter drones, which are used to tear children limb from limb, and which attack survivors of bomb attacks by Israeli planes and then pick off the survivors, is apparently lawful. And that shows you the twisted values of our judiciary. So that's really what we're up against. But it's part of, if you like, the crisis of imperialism. We're seeing that with the war on Iran, where Donald Trump thinks he could attack any country if he can gain hold of their resources. Of course, Iran has fought back, so Trump has been forced to concede things he wouldn't otherwise have conceded. But when it comes to the Caribbean and Venezuela and so on, Cuba, then he is laying down the law as he sees it. So we have terrorist regimes, of which the United States is the prime example. Britain's is also an example, but it's a junior partner of the United States, and therefore does everything to please the senior partner, because that's what British foreign policy is. It's just playing tag and bobtail with the United States, and it has done since the Suez Crisis in 1956, when Britain's empire lost its teeth. Indeed. So I hope that's of some help.
8: It's very, very helpful, and it's absolutely bizarre that the court erases the violence of the suffragettes, who arguably were less violent and more quickly successful over on this side of the pond. But it is outrageous that it erases the violence of the weapons makers and calls them lawful businesses, and then attributes violence to people who are engaged in vandalism, in property destruction. But what is the legal status now that this appeals court has ruled for these thousands of people who have simply said, as I will say now, if the UK government wants to listen to me, I support Palestine Action and oppose genocide in Gaza. And what is the legal situation of the people who actually engaged in the activities of Palestine Action?
9: Well, the state can prosecute them. Technically, they're guilty of an offence of terrorism under Section 13 of the Terrorism Act, which carries a maximum sentence in the magistrate's court of 6 months. So the average age of them is over 60. It's primarily pensioners, you know, veterans of the armed forces, even some ex-magistrates, etc., quite respectable people who've taken offence at what is the judicial and parliamentary destruction of the most basic civil liberties of British people. And that's why it's caused such a furore. Many of these people don't support Palestine Action in any active sense, but they're damned if they're going to have the right to support them taken away by the puppets who run the Labour government. People like Yvette Cooper, the Home Secretary. She appeared in the House of Commons the very same day she introduced the legislation banning Palestine Action. She appeared in the colours purple of the suffragettes. She's so thick, she doesn't even realise the irony of her own actions. But that's how it goes, because these people have no sense of history either. They're completely uncultured. So, I mean, they live for the day. I mean, you only have to look at Keir Starmer, who makes has a passing resemblance to a human being, but otherwise displays no other emotions. These people are unable to situate their own actions within any context. So they react, and they react to the destruction of property. Property is their god. That's how they measure their success, boys. So that's the situation that we are in at the moment.
8: Tony, I'm over here in the United States, this barbaric country that has just given someone in Texas 30 years in prison for moving a box of leftist periodicals. Mm. So when I hear there's a furor over 6 months, I want to sympathize. I want to agree. Hell yeah, there should be. But it sounds like something that no self-respecting sadistic prosecutor or judge in the United States would even, you know, bat an eye at. 6 months. It's remarkable.
9: It's not about the 6 months. It's about the principle. And I completely understand, I mean, the way the United States is going. I mean, they're sentencing not just that guy to 30 years, but the others to 100 years in prison. I mean, you have a fascist in charge of United States policy, and the First Amendment is in ruins. So, I mean, yes, that's what we've come to expect, whereas he rewards neo-Nazis on the other hand. So I sympathise with you. Of course, we can't do much about it, but you have my solidarity. But that doesn't mean we shouldn't fight here. They'd like to do that here as well if they could get away with it, but so far they haven't.
8: And as a founding member of Palestine Solidarity Campaign, has that group been part of this show of solidarity with Palestine Action, or what has it been up to?
9: Unfortunately not. It's really developed into an NGO rather than a campaigning organisation. I resigned in 2022 because it changed its constitution to remove opposition to Zionism. So it's a pretty milk and water organisation, which flows with the tide in a sense. So it hasn't taken part in any direct action, and it's given very little solidarity.
8: How could you, if you don't oppose Zionism, how could you be a Palestine solidarity organization?
9: Well, they claim to oppose it now, but they took it out of its constitution. So you have to judge. They flow with flow with the wind, really. And was it Bob Dylan said, you don't need to be a weatherman to know which way the wind blows. And that's equally true of them. When opposition to Zionism becomes the flavour of the day, they're anti-Zionist. But when it means coming up against the establishment, they forget all of that, of course.
8: Yeah. And what about this other organisation, Jews for Boycotting Israeli Goods? What have you been up to there?
9: Well, not very much, because Jews for Boycotting Israeli Goods really only exists as a banner now, because it was formed in about 2007. But it was quite active, and we did undertake quite a number of actions. For instance, disrupting the Israeli Philharmonic at the Royal Albert Hall. So irate did their conductor become that he swore that they would never return again, which was exactly what we wanted.
8: Yeah.
9: We disrupted the Jerusalem Quartet on a number of occasions. and did various actions like that. But today people have migrated into other organizations. I'm in Jewish Network for Palestine. Others are in Jewish Voice for Liberation, and so on. And other people have just grown old. So Jews for Boycotting Israeli Goods is, I say, it's just a banner that you see sometimes in a demonstration now.
8: Well, here in the U.S., at the national and at the local and state levels, there have been all kinds of efforts in recent years to legalize a bizarre definition of anti-Semitism that has nothing to do with anti-Semitism, so that similar to the problem of supporting Palestine Action, opposing genocide simply gets labeled anti-Semitism.
9: Yeah,
8: just had an election in New York City where one Jew defeated another Jew, an anti-Zionist, defeated a Zionist, both Jewish, both with majority Jewish supporting, you know, in a heavily Jewish district. And that's apparently a severe act of anti-Semitism, to have voted out the worst guy. How do things stand in the UK legally and culturally on whether the word anti-Semitism still means anything or not?
9: We have a similar problem, of course. It revolves around the definition of the IHRA, the International Holocaust Remembrance Alliance definition, which conflates conflates anti-Zionism and anti-Semitism in essence. So, yes, I mean, we have that problem. We have people continually targeted for so-called anti-Semitism because they're anti-Zionists. I mean, we have doctors even, like Dr. Rama Radwan in the NHS, who's been suspended for, I think, 18 months. We have a number of people who are targeted, but we are quite clear. Anti-Semitism means you hostility or prejudice against Jews because they're Jews. It has nothing whatsoever to do with Israel. And indeed, historically, and today for that matter, if you were an anti-Semite, the chances were you were a Zionist as well, because what better way of getting rid of the Jews in their midst is there than sending them to Palestine? Indeed, historically, Zionism was not a Jewish movement. It was predated by Christian Zionism by four centuries. And the Christians dreamt up the idea of a Jewish return to Palestine, which the Zionists took up. Well, the very concept of a Jewish return implies that Jews don't belong. It is an anti-Semitic idea. So Zionism was founded on the basis of anti-Semitism. When Zionism came on the scene in the late 19th century, most Jews saw it as a form of Jewish anti-Semitism. So the first Zionist Congress, we all know, was held in Basel in Switzerland in 1897. What most people don't know was it was supposed to be held in Munich in South Germany. But the Jewish population and the rabbis there rose up as one and accused the local authorities of anti-Semitism for allowing this Congress to take place. So it was shifted to Baal. Zionism was seen as a form of Jewish anti-Semitism because it accepted the idea of the anti-Semite.

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1: That's about, I mean, Donald Trump, who is a racist for every other group, is somehow concerned with anti-Semitism. Why would that be? It's a false anti-racism of the right, nothing more.
2: Yeah, it seems to me to parallel sitting where I am at the moment that, you know, the slave-owning, wealthy, so-called founding fathers of this country had the idea, if they ever ended slavery, of shipping everybody back to Africa long before African-Americans had their own movements to let's all go back to Africa. Like, which came first? Wasn't voluntary.
1: Well, that was the Marcus Garvey. The Negro Improvement Association, wasn't it?
2: But Jefferson, Madison, and Monroe came before Marcus.
1: Yes, of course. But then Garvey took it up, and he had links with, to say the least, the KKK in the process. I mean, some people have seen Garvey, Marcus Garvey, as really a black fascist, but I won't go into that now. But he was certainly seen as such by many black people. So, well, yes. But
2: and seen in a much more positive light by many others, to be sure, I think.
1: Because it didn't have an alliance with colonialism. It didn't have that, if you like, drag on it. But Marcus Garvey's movement was called Black Zionism.
2: That's what he called it.
1: Yeah, well, it was seen as such. It was described as Black Zionism. I don't know whether he called it that or not.
2: I didn't know that. It's very interesting. So I'm interested also in this article that you wrote about Corbyn's Labour and the Greens. I consider Jeremy Corbyn a good ally and friend, and absolutely a shame what was done to him. What is happening now?
1: Well, yes, I mean, Jeremy Corbyn, of course, became a leader in 2015 and lasted till 2019. And they were subject, I mean, I was the first Jewish person to be expelled during that period. And the reality was that Corbyn bowed to the pressure and in the end accepted the narrative that there was an anti-Semitism problem in the Labour Party. So expulsions actually increased under Jenny Formby, who was his chosen general secretary. The problem was he never, he's not an anti-Zionist. He's never described himself as that. B, he started repeating some of the narrative of the very people who were propagating these smears. Things like one anti-Semite is too many, which completely misses the point about anti-Semitism and how racism develops and how you tackle it. He then was bounced into forming your party by Zara Sultana, which I don't know whether you were aware of that or not.
2: Sure.
1: She was a Labour MP. The problem was he was determined to keep a very tight control over whatever was formed. He didn't really want to set up a new left party, if the truth be known. And your party has gone from 18% at one time in the polls to zero. At the same time, the Green Party, with a new Jewish leader who openly proclaims it's a genocide in Gaza, has risen to about 18% in the polls. And literally thousands of people are interested in your party. At one point, it was 800,000 who were interested, have gone to the Green Party. So I decided, after discussions with people in it, to join the Green Party, although my view is that the Green Party is not a socialist party and probably never will be because of the petty bourgeois nature and the fact that class is not at the centre of its politics. Sure enough, just as I was the first Jew to be suspended and then expelled in the Labour Party, and the first Jewish person to be suspended in the Green Party. So there's a certain deja vu to these things. The Green Party, I mean, the Zionists are fighting back with the old establishment who are not happy at the way things are turning out. It was on the basis of Gaza that the Green Party won its first ever by-election victory.

0: in Manchester, Denton and Gorton. So if you like, there have been a lot of waves in it. But I think in the Green Party, what you're seeing in Britain is not dissimilar to what was happening in the German Green Party, if you remember, when there was a battle, and this was probably in the early 70s from what I can remember, between what was called the fundamentalists and the realists. And the realists won out. And we know how that's gone, with the German Greens becoming the most pro-Zionist and pro-war party in the different coalitions. So the chances are that that is playing out in the Green Party. We shall tell. The battle revolves around the Zionism is racism motion, which was fully busted out at the last conference. Many people obviously are not willing to see that, to call a spade in essence, and say that, yes, Zionism is a racist ideology, at the heart of which is the ethnic cleansing of anyone who's not Jewish from the land of Israel, not even the state of Israel. And that's it. When ethnic cleansing fails, genocide takes over, as it did in Germany.
1: Tony Greenstein, we have just a few minutes left. A lot of friends and allies, colleagues of mine, were recently at a big anti-war conference in London with Stop the War Coalition and other groups. There seems to be at least some energy in the anti-war activism, if not in electoral politics. How do you think the peace movement is doing in general?
0: Well, it's very difficult to say. I mean, we've had very large demonstrations on the streets of London, which have been termed hate marches by the establishment, and the Home Secretaries, and by the right in general. Apparently, marching against genocide is a form of hate, because what they've done is co-opt Jews into their war narrative. Jews are really providing the moral alibi, for everything that takes place. And
1: Even though other
0: whereas,
1: Jews are in the march.
0: yes, that's also true. But the Jewish community in Britain is much more conservative and right-wing than it is in the United States, where I think 37% of American Jews now call themselves Zionists. In Britain, the equivalent is 59 or 60%. So I think part of the reason is most Jews in America are from the conservative or reform tendencies within Judaism, whereas in Britain they're from the Orthodox strain, which is much more right wing. So you have that dichotomy. But the organizations, the conference of major Jewish organizations in the United States, of course, the different organizations, they're equally as right wing and pro-Zionist as they are in Britain. The Zionists always colonized diaspora Jewish organizations. That was one of their key tasks and key goals when they were forming. So
1: Well,
0: in that sense,
1: may they fail at it very, very soon.
0: yeah.
1: I
0: No,
1: wish.
0: it's very exciting what's been happening in New York, and all power to it. I hear candidates backed by Mamdani won a wonderful victory this week in the elections.
1: Didn't back all the candidates he could have, and 3 out of 435 isn't decisive, but it's very good news. And they're very good candidates as these things go. I wish we could go on, but we're out of minutes. We've been speaking with Tony
0: Sure.
1: Greenstein. His books include Zionism During the Holocaust and A History of Fighting Fascism in Brighton and the South Coast. Tony, thank you for everything you're doing and for talking with us on Talk World Radio.
0: My pleasure.
1: 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Talk World Radio is produced in Charlottesville, Virginia, and syndicated by Pacifica Network. There is no way to peace. Peace is the way.
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8: 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In today's edition, you'll hear reports from Germany's Radio Deutsche Welle and Radio Havana, Cuba. We will begin with Germany's Radio Deutsche Welle. Clearly, one of the major topics in Europe this week was the all-time record-breaking heat in many countries. All the reports I heard directly attributed the heat to human-induced climate change, primarily due to fossil fuels. Europe is warming up at twice the rate of the global average, and as I record this, record temperatures are expected for many parts of the United States. The first report is an excerpted interview with Liz Bentley, chief executive of the Royal Meteorological Society in the UK. Then this week, German courts charged a Ukrainian member of the armed forces with being involved in bombing the Nord Stream pipeline in September 2022, which ended Russian-supplied gas to Germany through the Baltic Sea. The court then went on to accuse the Ukrainian government with involvement in the sabotage, which has been vehemently denied by Zelensky when the attack occurred. Then there was a DW special called How the U.S. Shapes the World, 250 Years of Power and Policy. It's a historical viewpoint on the U.S. celebration of 250 years since the signing of the Declaration of Independence. In this excerpted version, the questions of American isolation, diplomacy, and wars are considered. Researchers have counted 500 U.S. foreign interventions globally, a third of them are in Latin America, and a new one every year since 1974. The U.S. has also built one of the largest diplomatic networks in the world to maintain ties with other governments. In recent times, China has become the biggest diplomatic player in the world. Also in recent years, the U.S. global image has declined in 45 of 48 countries surveyed. Germany's Radio Deutsche Welle.
9: So the day we feared was coming has come. Europe boiled over the weekend and people died. The World Health Organization estimates 1,300 have died in Europe due to heat-related illness since June 23rd. 1,300 in a week in Europe. But if the week gone was scary...
10: Now, Europe is in the grip of an intense heat wave that's seen record temperatures across much of the continent.
11: Europe has been roasting day and night.
12: Take a look at these headlines. Heat record broken for a second consecutive day in Germany. Extreme summer heat is no longer exceptional for most of Europe and so many more.
9: The UK record for the hottest June day was broken for a third day in a row on Friday. It got to 40 plus in Poland. 41 plus in Czechia and almost 42 degrees to the east of Berlin, 107 Fahrenheit in Berlin. So clearly we're motivated to have this discussion in this part of the world, not just about what we just witnessed, but about what's coming next.
13: Yeah, we're going to break 50 at some point.
9: That's Professor Liz Bentley, Chief Executive of the Royal Meteorological Society in the UK and the President of the European Meteorological Society, so she knows. For those hoping this recent heat wave was an outlier, that's not going to be the case.
13: Now, we're not just seeing them as kind of, you know, every decade or so. We're seeing them every other year, typically temperatures being broken like this. And that's going to become an annual event. And even if you look, go forward a few decades, we'll look back to the summer of 2026 and say, oh, that's quite a cool summer compared to what we get now. So it's not only becoming the new norm, it's actually going to continue to get more extreme beyond this, unless we can stop emitting greenhouse gases. We've look at our climate models that obviously project decades ahead, but to the end of the century. And, you know, we can see that temperatures are going to increase. The longer we keep putting greenhouse gases in the atmosphere, those temperatures are going to keep going up. So 45 degrees is definitely on the cards in the UK. 50 degrees is on the cards across Europe. And that will only continue.
9: Is it then fear-mongering or just the truth about what is modelled to be coming?
13: You look around at other countries that are kind of, you know, used to 50 degrees happening, places like Dubai, into kind of Asia, you know, where 50 degrees happen on a reasonably, they just live very differently. They don't go out. They move from an air-conditioned home into an air-conditioned car, into an air-conditioned business office or shopping mall. And that's probably where we'll end up having to go across Europe if we need to survive in temperatures that start readily getting into the mid to high 40s. It's extremely frustrating when, you know, people are given airtime to just basically say it's a hoax and don't believe in the science, you know, when the science is so clear, it's just so obvious. And then, you know, drill, baby, drill. So going in the opposite direction, wanting to burn more fossil fuels to kind of, you know. So I think that's one element to it. But again, even if you look across the US, even though you've got the president of the US saying one thing, look across the different states, even Texas, that's a big oil state in the US, they are still moving very fast towards renewables. China, that's always been mentioned as well. Why should we bother in the UK or across Europe when China are just, you know, burning lots of fossil fuels? They are driving the green agenda. They've made some huge changes in renewables and electric vehicles over there, and they're making money as a country. So it's an economic decision as much as a climate decision. So there are numerous examples, big and small, right around the world, that I think give me hope, certainly, that, you know, despite the handful or more of people that are, you know, climate skeptics, don't believe in climate change at all. I've got to have hope. I get asked this an awful lot, and people kind of, because you're working in it and you're talking about it all the time, you know, there's a frustration there, absolutely, but absolutely hope. I mean, as I mentioned, you know, we know what the problem is. We're putting too many greenhouse gases into the atmosphere that's warming our temperatures around the world, making weather more extreme. So we know the problem. We know the solutions. It's really about driving action forward to make that change, and we can do it.
9: That's Professor Liz Bentley, Chief Executive of the Royal Meteorological Society in the UK and the President of the European Meteorological Society.
12: Some breaking news just coming in. German prosecutors are saying that Ukrainian state authorities ordered the 2022 sabotage of the Nord Stream gas pipeline linking Europe with Russia. So we're going to get more on this from DW political correspondent Matthew Moore. So Matt, on Wednesday, we had authorities charging a Ukrainian man with being involved in the sabotage of the pipeline. Tell us what they're saying today.
14: Today we have the full charge sheet, Anya, and it is very interesting. In it, the Federal Prosecutor's Office lays out its case against Serhiy K, a Ukrainian national who was a member of the armed forces in Ukraine. And interestingly, the authorities say that the case here was prepared and executed on behalf of government authorities in Ukraine. That's highly significant, and it is the first time that a public body in Germany has pointed the finger for the Nord Stream bombing at the Ukrainian government.
15: So just to clarify, this is Germany accusing Ukraine of sabotaging the Nord Stream pipeline, obviously a major pipeline.
14: That's correct. This is the public prosecutor's office saying that it believes that this operation, remember, this operation was carried out in September 2022, months after Russia began its full invasion of Ukraine. And they're saying that this operation, which damaged three of the four pipelines from Russia to Germany, was prepared and executed with the full knowledge and consent of the Ukrainian government. There's been huge speculation for years, really, about who's carried this out. And the Ukrainian President Volodymyr Zelensky has always denied that he was involved in the planning of it. And this will bring huge questions to both German political leaders and to Volodymyr Zelensky.
15: I mean, Germany is one of Ukraine's biggest supporters in its war with Russia, isn't it? So does this have the potential to really damage that relationship and that support?
14: It has the potential to undermine German public support for Ukraine. The reason for that is Germany, as you say, is spending a lot of money to support the Ukrainian civil society, but also the Ukrainian military in its defence. And there are political parties here in Germany, the far-right Alternative for Germany, for example, which is critical of that support and has, since this charge has been published, they have called for the complete stop of all aid to Ukraine. So there will be pressure now on Friedrich Merz, the Chancellor of Germany, to justify continuing to send aid to Ukraine, given that Ukrainian authorities are accused of carrying out a bombing of infrastructure that was hugely important for the German economy, that brought gas from Russia to Germany at the cost of billions of euros to build, and that there will be questions now why Germany is continuing to support Ukraine when the Ukrainian government destroyed that infrastructure.
15: Can you just give us a few more details, if we know them, about how this attack on the pipeline was carried out?
14: The charge sheet does give us some of those details, Anya. So Serhiy K, this 50-year-old Ukrainian military officer, is alleged to have entered Germany from Poland on a false passport and met up with a team of other military personnel in the Baltic coast of Germany. They've rented a yacht there, transported highly explosive military-grade explosives to the yacht, spent a number of days on the yacht circling the Nord Stream pipeline area in the Baltic Sea, and where they're alleged with highly competent divers to have planted explosives at up to 100 metres from the sea on the seabed underwater, planted those explosives and then left the country. And so that's how this was alleged to have been carried out. But we need to really emphasise this. This is the charge sheet. This will be the source of court case to come in the regional court in Hamburg there in the coming months. And there, these allegations will really be scrutinised and put to the test.
15: DW political correspondent Matthew Moore. Matthew, thank you so much for bringing us up to date there.
16: From Vietnam to Iran, from Bosnia to the so-called Banana Wars. For 250 years, the United States has shaped the world, sometimes with diplomacy, often with force.
17: Our restraint is not inexhaustible.
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19: Our sons fight tonight in the jungles of Vietnam.
20: Just 2 hours ago, Allied Air Forces began an attack on military targets in Iraq.
16: But what has really defined its foreign policy? Is it this global engagement, or is it periods of isolationism? A country looking out to the world or turning away from it?
21: We will stop racing to topple foreign and you understand this, foreign regimes that we know nothing about.
16: We'll come back to that claim, but let's start at the beginning with this man. The US's first president warned against getting too involved abroad, a legacy of early isolationism that shaped the young republic. Fast forward into the 20th century. After World War I, economic crises and the scars of war made the US step back from global politics. It chose not to join the League of Nations, the world's first international peace organization. Some have called this a phase of isolationism. Cushy and her colleagues have collected data on all military interventions in the history of the United States. They counted more than 500 of them, ranging from large wars to covert actions, targeted strikes, or the massive show of force. Interventions have increased over time and not disappeared. The last year without a new intervention, 1974. Since then, the US has launched at least one military operation abroad every year. But some regions saw far more of it than others. The Middle East dominates today, but historically, one in three interventions targeted Latin America and the Caribbean. The reasons for interventions changed over time too. In the late 19th and early 20th century, economic interests played a major role. The so-called Banana Wars are one example. The US intervened in Latin America to protect its own interests and its companies, like the United Fruit Company. Marines were sent to countries like Cuba, Panama, and Nicaragua. Washington saw the region as its sphere of influence. One key goal was control of the Panama Canal, a vital route for trade and military power. In the late 1920s and 1930s, the US distanced itself from global politics while not giving up on intervening, as we have seen. But this stance ended in 1941, when Japan attacked the US fleet at Pearl Harbor. The United States entered World War II. It played a crucial role in defeating Nazi Germany and Imperial Japan. During the Cold War, ideology dominated. The central goal of US foreign policy, containing communism. Often intervening out of fear that one country's shift could set off a domino effect. Vietnam became a proxy war between the US and the Soviet Union, one of many. After the Soviet Union collapsed, the United States was left without a major rival. The Cold War was over, but US military interventions increased massively. With unmatched military strength, with no rival power to stop it, intervention often became the default option for the US. Some interventions were carried out in the name of humanitarian goals, Somalia, for example, or NATO's intervention in Bosnia, aimed to protect minorities. After 9/11, security took center stage. The war on terror became the official justification for interventions in Iraq and Afghanistan. But across time, one pattern stands out. Military intervention became routine. But military power is only part of the story. In its 250-year history, the United States has also built one of the largest diplomatic networks in the world. Today, the US runs hundreds of embassies and consulates worldwide. They gather information and maintain ties with other governments. This day-to-day diplomacy often lays out the groundwork for something bigger: talks, negotiations, and eventually treaties. Take the Montreal Protocol. In 1987, countries agreed to phase out chemicals that were destroying the ozone layer. The United States played a key role. It pushed for the agreement and helped enforce it. Today, the ozone layer is recovering. It is seen as one of the most successful international agreements ever. More recently, cooperation has become less stable. Take the Paris Agreement on climate change. The United States helped negotiate it. But US President Trump later withdrew. And this is not just Donald Trump retreating from international cooperation. It is a long-term trend. Over the years, the US has deposited fewer multilateral treaties with the United Nations. Instead, it increasingly relies on one-on-one deals forged by its presidents. This changes the balance of power.
21: You're gambling with World War III.
16: Cooperation continues, but more often on US terms. And while the US network is still huge, China has caught up as the biggest diplomatic player in the world. And the US seems to be stepping back. So what defines US foreign policy? After 250 years, the pattern is clear: a long history of intervention. At the same time, the US has helped shape global cooperation through alliances, treaties, and institutions. But in recent years, it has stepped back from that role. And one thing stands out: what leaders say and what the US does are not always the same.
21: We will stop racing to topple foreign regime.
16: 10 years later, Trump attacked Iran with the aim of weakening its leadership and sent armed forces to Venezuela to capture Nicolas Maduro. In its 250-year history, U.S. foreign policy has been praised by many for upholding this order, for bringing peace and liberty to the world, and condemned by others for its use of force and the pursuit of American interests. In recent years, the U.S. has seen its global image decline in 45 out of 48 countries surveyed. And Americans themselves, they are also less satisfied with their country's position in the world. The U.S. seems to be losing its undisputed global leadership. The world is becoming more multipolar, with countries like China gaining influence. If history is any guide, the United States is unlikely to step back and will continue to play an active role on the global stage.
8: 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Box 1162, Willits, California, 95490. I'm really grateful for all the donations. They're essential for the weekly production and website fees for the show, which I supply freely to more than 100 radio stations around the world. And if you're listening on a public radio station, please support them as well. We will conclude with Radio Havana, Cuba. Cuban Foreign Minister Bruno Rodriguez announced a request for a United Nations session next Tuesday to address the U.S. economic and now energy blockade and its multidimensional aggression against Cuba. In Peru, Keiko Fujimori, daughter of the former disgraced dictator of the country, appears to have won the presidential election, with overseas voters giving her the victory. Israel has continued to attack Lebanon, raising fears that Tel Aviv wants to wreck the peace deal with Iran. Israeli attacks continued in Gaza, while the so-called Board of Peace is planning a sweeping grant of immunity for itself and the ability to obtain public property for free. Radio Havana, Cuba.
0: Cuban Foreign Minister Bruno Rodriguez announced on Tuesday that Cuba has requested a UN session for July the 7th, next Tuesday, to address the U.S. blockade and denounce Washington's pressure to prevent the debate. In a press conference held in Havana, the Cuban Foreign Minister emphasized that the United States' multidimensional aggression against Cuba is not a future danger or a threat. It is a crime against humanity that is in full swing. Bruno Rodriguez denounced the energy blockade and other measures that intensify the blockade as an act of genocide, also classified as collective punishment and a massive, flagrant, and systematic violation of the human rights of Cuban men and women and of international humanitarian law. The foreign minister affirmed that Cuba is not and cannot be a threat to the United States, a major military and nuclear power. Bruno Rodriguez said, "The blockade and the policy of aggression and hostility of the United States government against Cuba is a threat to the existence and well-being of the Cuban people and to the exercise of their human rights." The top Cuban diplomat recalled that the blockade has been condemned 31 times by the General Assembly, with the support of the vast majority of the international community, and expressed his certainty that this support will continue at the next session next Tuesday. Rodriguez denounced that the U.S. government has deployed an inconceivable effort to prevent the cession, including pressure, blackmail, and threats against governments and foreign ministries of other states. He said that the permanent mission of the United States in New York is threatening to take legal action to prevent the General Assembly from meeting and deliberating on this issue. In Peru, Keiko Fujimori, the daughter of former dictator Alberto Fujimori, now appears poised to become Peru's next president. The far-right Fujimori has a 43,000-vote lead over leftist lawmakers Roberto Sanchez. Election officials say that only 40,000 ballots remain to be counted. Earlier, Sanchez said he would not recognize results of the presidential runoff, saying that votes cast by Peruvians outside of Peru were processed improperly. Sanchez received more votes than Fujimori inside Peru, but Fujimori won the election because she received 65% of the vote from Peruvians living outside of the country, primarily in the United States. Israel has continued to attack Lebanon after the new ceasefire with Hezbollah took effect, raising fears that Tel Aviv is trying to wreck the fragile agreement tied to wider efforts to end Middle East hostilities. Over the weekend, officials and diplomats from the United States and the Gulf separately told news agencies that the two sides had agreed to a ceasefire that would begin at 4 p.m. local time on Friday. Hezbollah and Israel reportedly agreed to halt hostilities after Qatar, the United States, and Iran brokered the ceasefire. According to a Gulf diplomat and the AFP news agency, requesting anonymity to discuss sensitive matters. The source said that the ceasefire aimed to stop the escalation in Lebanon from derailing a broader push to turn the interim U.S.-Iran agreement into a lasting regional peace deal. The Gulf diplomat told AFP that the deal followed a dangerous surge in fighting that threatened negotiations over ending the war with Iran and reopening the Strait of Hormuz to global shipping. The Israeli military has killed at least 47 people, wounded 97 others in attacks on Lebanon just in the past couple of days, according to the Lebanese Health Ministry. Shortly before the so-called ceasefire began, a senior U.S. official said that an agreement had been reached through U.S. and Qatari mediation with Iran's help. A Hezbollah official told Al Jazeera that the ceasefire would hold if Israel abided by it. A senior Israeli official said that two Hezbollah sources also confirmed the ceasefire to Reuters. He said that if Hezbollah does not attack us, then for us it is not a time of war. But Israel's attacks continued almost immediately, leaving residents in southern Lebanon questioning what the hell a kind of a ceasefire is this. Israeli attacks over the weekend killed at least four Palestinians in Gaza, including a 13-year-old boy who died from shrapnel wounds after shelling in the south of the Gaza Strip. And in related news, the so-called Board of Peace, set up by U.S. President Donald Trump to govern Gaza, is planning a sweeping grant of legal immunity for itself. That's according to The Guardian, the UK newspaper, which reports that a draft of the resolution would also let the Board of Peace obtain public property in Gaza free of charge.
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10: 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And the first song, Liquid, we got lined up for you.

Liquid drum and bass, getting your juices flowing. We started the show off with Hinterland by Victor Gelling, setting the theme. 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Air Glow by Mag. And that last song was Take Your Time by Sinoff and Liquid Waves. And the next song we've got lined up for you on the deck is Velvet After Midnight by Mach Bravado.

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We just heard Velvet After Midnight by Mach Bravado, Golden Rays by Kiko, Read My Mind by Kino, and that last song was Take Me Heart by Minos and Just Mac. And yeah, it got me moving. 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WGOT in Gainesville, Florida. And 91.5 WOOL in Bellows Falls, Vermont. Yeah, thanks for tuning in, turning on, and dropping out with me as we gel on a beautiful summer evening. Wherever you are, however you're listening in, at whatever time this is being broadcast, could be in the afternoon. So the next song we got lined up for you is called No Rush by Kay Shee.

We just heard KC by No Rush by KC. 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

and salutations, dear friends and family, and welcome to this week's gloppy nonsense of moist fluids. 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And we're going to be following this with The Liquid. 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

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Hold On by Tenem. All Night by Yed Pryor. And that last song was Still Running by MSDOS. Next song on the deck is Applebaum, the ringtone tune by Unknown Artist.

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fluids. Yeah, we just heard Apple Bum, the ringtone tune by unknown artist, Nudge by Siphon, and that last song was Changes by Aftertones, and the local community radio stations that are broadcasting this show for your audio entertainment. 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A voice of many voices, 89.9 WERU in Blue Hill, Maine. 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Like to thank y'all for tuning in, turning on, and dropping out with me with this gloppy nonsense of moist fluids and, why gloppy nonsense? What is gloppy nonsense? Well, gloppy nonsense was a term coined by my daughter last night when we all sat down at the dinner table and we had a bunch of leftovers put into one pot, and that was gloppy nonsense. The next song on the deck is After Lights by Smote featuring Shaded Lines. And which deck do I have that on? Oh, it's on this deck.

fluids. Liquid drum and bass, getting your juices flowing. We just heard, I made a little mistake. I cued the wrong track. It was Yours by Smote featuring Shaded Lines, Into Lost Generation by J-Dubs, and the last song was In Your Eyes by Maycores and Bad for Life. And the next track is Moonlight by Henry and Nostra.

dear friends and family. Yeah. We just heard Moonlight by Henry and Nostra, Afterthought by Sitaski and Natoku. That last song was You Can Have It by Kvatura. This is Moist Fluids. And bringing it back in to Herbie Hancock, Cantaloupe Island. And stay tuned after your station's top of the hour formal formalities, and we'll be right back with our number two. And hey, thanks for listening.

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0: Welcome to Arts Express. This is Prairie Miller, and on the show, Pacifica host Garland Nixon with a tribute to the nation this week. No, not that one.
1: Hello, Garland Nixon here. And, well, it looks like there's some wheeling and dealing going on between the U.S. and Iran, and I think we're going to try to figure it out. Let's talk.

0: Hello, Garland Nixon here. And all right. So what's happening? Oh, by the way, everybody's like, oh, my gosh, I thought Garland was running from the police. I thought the FBI was chasing after him. No, actually, I just took a couple days to hide out in a bunker for a while. So there I am, 5,000 feet underground in a fortified bunker, trying to make sure that the man doesn't catch up with me and drag me away. Actually, not exactly 5,000 feet down. In fact, I might not even be down. But at any rate, so let's get rolling. Let's get going. So what's happening here? What in the world has happened since Garland Nixon left the scene, right? It seems like I take a couple days off and everything falls apart. So I'm back. We'll get it straight. We have had some very, very odd things. And I guess I really have to start with this MOU. Okay. And let's talk about what it is. It is a memorandum of understanding, right? It's not what they've called it, the end of the war. Trump said the war is over. If you look at it, it is a 60-day ceasefire extension. However, even that really is not as clear as it should be for this reason. The last we heard about the ceasefire, I don't know if it was a 10-day ceasefire, it was a 30-day ceasefire. I've heard a lot of different numbers. But the last that Trump said about the ceasefire from his perspective was that there was no end to it. So effectively, he said the war was over as far as he was concerned. He said that it was over. Then there was some shots traded back and forth. And then now they have a 60-day ceasefire extension to a ceasefire that really didn't have an end. And I'm as confused as you are. I'll just put it like this. There's no real end to the ceasefire, but originally there was an end to the ceasefire. But now it's 60 days. I'm sorry. That's a little confusing, but it should be. And I'll tell you why, because none of it makes sense. The United States embarked on another military adventure, figuring, OK, we're going to win and this will be easy and then we'll move on. And then we won't have to think about ceasefires. You know, we have ceasefire. Who needs that? You're going to take Iran out in a week and the war is over and you don't have to worry about ceasefires when you win. Unfortunately, nobody gave Iran that message and Iran won the war. See, this is what we're dealing with here. The contradiction of this whole thing, the issue that the U.S. can't get over internally and externally, whether it's the people in Congress screaming, Trump, you screwed up because you're not giving us the right deal, right? The Israelis are upset. This is a bad deal. The Israeli supporters and the neocons and all the people here who are the foreign policy machine of the U.S. are all also saying, how come, Trump, you're signing such a bad deal. It's a bad deal. And in the context of the United States being the world power, the most powerful military and everything else in the world, which clearly it isn't because we just lost the war to Iran in like less than a month. But in the context of what they believe about the United States, that we're some invincible military and economic power, they're asking a reasonable question. In the context of them believing not only that we're some kind of an invincible military power and economic power and that we won the war. Think about that. They believe that we're invincible, invincibly militarily, which we lost the war. So that doesn't make much sense, but they believe it. They think we won. And that they're economically invincible because we were told that we've shut down their economy. We've crushed the Russian economy. We're crushing the Chinese economy. We're crushing everybody's economy. If those things are true. And if we won the war, if all of the answers to all of those things are yes, then they got a reasonable question. Why don't we get a better deal? Problem is, the answer to those questions are all no. We are not the invincible military power. We are not the invincible economic power. And we didn't win the war. So the issue is, you've got a presidential administration attempting to negotiate a losing deal. They lost a war and they're trying to negotiate a way out of this loss. And we can get into why, right? And here's what we're up against. They're trying to negotiate a war that they lost, which means vi victus. I don't know if you ever heard that old Latin thing, vi victus, right? Woe to the vanquished is what it means. In other words, if you lose a war, you're out of luck. If you lose a fight, the person who wins the fight gets to decide how things go from then on. The person beats you up on the playground and the kid beats you up and he says, you will never get on the swing again. You can't get on that swing again. You lost the fight to the kid who wanted the swing. The kid says, I want the swing. You say, no, I want the swing. And the two kids get in a fight. One of the kids wins. that's the one that gets the swing. If this is not complicated, it works on the playground. You lose a fight, you're not going to get the swing or the sliding board or whatever it is. That's the way it works. There's no way to negotiate your way out of that on the playground. And there's no way to go tell your friends, what happened? Well, I fought Garland because I wanted the swing and he wanted the swing. What happened? Garland beat me up. And so what happened? So I'm going to get the swing. All the kids will say, no, you're not going to get the swing because you lost the fight. The U.S. lost the war. And now they have to negotiate. But here's the truth. The Trump administration, that's why they're in a real jam. They know they lost the war. And now I'm not getting into the negotiations right now. Right now I'm getting to why the negotiations are so difficult, if they're even negotiations. I don't know what to call them, but we'll use that word for the sake of this conversation. The corner that they're in is that the Iranians know that they want the war. Okay? The Iranians got a pretty good idea that they want a war, all right? And the Trump administration has a pretty good idea that they lost the war, okay? But, and the Iranians can go everywhere, right? The Iranians can say to everybody, we won the war. The Iranian government can go home and look to its people, power to the people. We defeated whatever they call us, right? The imperialist, maybe that'll work, right? Yes, sirree. And they can have victory parades and they can fight off, fire off fireworks, and they can dance in the streets and say, we defeated the Americans. They can do that. They can go around and say, we won. They can put up victory memorials over their defeat of the Americans. They can do that. But they won. The Americans cannot come home and tell the truth to their people. They can't say, so President Trump here, and I'd like to give a little fireside chat on a Thursday night on all the channels. Well, we fought valiantly against the Iranians, but we lost the war. Can Trump do that? No, he can't. Can he say to Congress, when Congress says, hey, old Trumpy, that deal don't look so good. Why do we have such a bad deal? Why, in fact, that kind of looks like the deal that someone would get when they lost a war. Trump can't say, yeah, there's a reason it's a deal. There's a reason the deal looks like the deal of a person who lost the war. Because we lost the war. And that's how that kind of a deal looks. Trump can't do that. He has to say, we've defeated their military. We've blown up their navy. They're all on the bottom of the sea. He has to brag about the great triumph, the great victory over Iran. And then he has to explain why the deal that he has to put his signature on don't look anything like that kind of description. That's what he has to do. Hey, we won. But the problem he has is this. Therein lies the contradiction. We won. Here's the paperwork. And they're going to take the paperwork and say, we won. I guess that means Iran had to capitulate on everything. Dare I take a look at this? Yikes. Holy moly. That don't look pretty. Let's see. We gave them all the money they asked for. It's their money, but we gave it to them. They get to keep the Straits of Hormuz. They didn't have the Straits of Hormuz before that. At least they didn't know they did. That ain't good. We're going to give them money. They're going to keep the Straits of Hormuz. What else? We got to get out of there and close our bases. This is looking less and less like a winning deal, right? Less and less like a winning deal. So how does Trump et al. Negotiate their way out of that? You can't. See, that can't be resolved at the negotiating table. That's the problem. Let's start here. Donald Trump's problems are not at the negotiating table. Donald Trump's problems cannot be resolved between Donald Trump and the Iranians, because his problems are not with the Iranians. The Iranians are acting in good faith. In fact, the Iranians are saying, we won, so we have a right to a winner's bargain. And they do. And there's nothing you can do to stop them. And there's another problem that Donald Trump has, that the Trump administration has, that the U.S. empire has, that whoever you want to say has. There's another problem that they have. And that is, as the Rolling Stones said, the Iranians are singing, time is on my side. Why? Because Trump doesn't have much time. July, August, and right now it may be unavoidable, but right now, July, August, we're looking at the beginnings of economic collapse, probably both in the U.S. and in maybe throughout other parts of the world. Which means what? A couple of things. It means not only the American people going to start going ape, but that a whole lot of the U.S.'s so-called allies are going to start saying, what have you done to us? What in the world? Why? Because for this reason, this is why the allied governments are going to be upset. This is any government. What happens to a government when the people get hungry? I don't care. Look, you can have a crappy government. If the people are living well and they got good food and all that kind of stuff, they're going to be all right. But what happens when they're getting hungry? What's happening when their economy's falling apart, when they can't access the things they normally access? They're going to take it out on the government. And I feel like as the globalists are really, really good at taking a legitimate protest and managing it in the direction they want, and they'll find something else that is legitimate, but they will override it for what they want. I feel like it was, yes, very legitimate to get upset about gas prices. So you had people in the streets, right? Oh, we're mad about gas prices. Now, if some immigrant tried to cut somebody's head off or something, it's certainly reasonable to be upset about that. But the level that they took it to, going to the houses of innocent people to beat in somebody's door and drag out some immigrant and some person who didn't even know, you know, what's going on here? You're an immigrant. Okay. We're going to drag you out and meet you. Why? Because another immigrant did something. You know, that's almost like saying, hey, that guy's got on a blue shirt. Let's beat him up. Why? Well, a guy stole my car. Yeah, and he had on a blue shirt. It's symbolic. It's symbolic, right? So they were symbolically mad at all immigrants. And so they went out and they rioted in the streets and they burned things and they did things angry at immigrants with all this symbolic anger when their true anger started off against the political class. I feel that it was manipulation because when you start off mad at the political class and you're riding in the street, and then 2 weeks later, you're riding in the street about immigrants, which is like people that are poorer than you. I'm always suspicious when those kind of things happen, right? Anyway, so let us continue. But you forgot that you were angry at the political class and the ruling class. And then you got angry at somebody other than the political class or the ruling class. I just feel like they're really good at managing protests. I'm just saying, throwing that out there. All right. So that's where we are as far as the dilemma, shall we say, that the Trump administration finds themselves in, right? Lost the war. They're telling their people and their supporters and everybody that they won the war. Their alliance is dominated by a group that are kind of both religious fanatics and irrational, but I repeat myself. So they've got an extremely rich, so they've got rich Zionists, they've got the Israelis, they've got non-rich Zionists, whatever, all of these people who are supporting Israel saying, we want a winner's deal, but they can't get it. They can't get it. So now how Trump deals with that, that's his problem. That's his problem. He and his ilk made a decision to start the fight with Iran, and this is where this road, that path will naturally take you, right? If you pick a fight with some guy who doesn't want to fight, then that path is taking you somewhere to victory or defeat. The path took them to defeat, and now they got to find a way to navigate the loss. Let's talk about it. I don't know how they're going to do it, but I have a feeling that we're going to suffer some economic pain as they fail in trying to handle this thing. All right. One of the things that I think we got to talk about here is that a very important question has been brought to the forefront, right? And you guys know the question because we talk about it here. We bring people on, we argue about it. And that is in the relationship between the United States and, let's just say, the Israelis or the Zionists, doesn't matter how you want to, whatever works for you. It's like saying the globalists or the, what else the other people call them, the neoliberals or whatever, right? So whatever works for you. But the Zionists, right? The Israel firsters, you name it. And that is, there's been a question, and the question that is argued amongst people, good people, people of good meaning who mean well, and that is, who's in charge? Is the dog wagging the tail? You know the question. Is Israel, this small country the size of New Jersey of 9 million people, is it in charge of this huge country, the size of this huge country that is has 330 million? Is it in charge, number one? And is it a cat's paw for the U.S.? Does the U.S. just use Israel and pretend that Israel's dragging it around? Well, you know what? we can't truly know that the answer, but to some extent, in not knowing the answer, it makes the answer irrelevant. Because ultimately, what it comes down to is this, right? You've got to look at who owns all of the media. So Donald Trump is dealing with the levers of economic power.
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0: and those were scenes from the Oliver Stone-directed musical Excursion, The Doors, revisiting the life of the late rock legend Jim Morrison, portrayed by late actor Val Kilmer, and starring as well Mimi Rogers, our guest on the show, in a conversation about this and much more, her never-predictable portrayals in Austin Powers' International Man of Mystery as Mike Myers' sidekick and secret agent Kit Kensington, as a suicidal woman hiring hitman Anthony LaPaglia to kill her, but who instead falls in love with her in Bulletproof Heart, and Roger's current unsettling noir, Night Nurse, possibly the first horror movie intimating the disturbing exploits of Jeffrey Epstein in the real world, as a devious old man psychologically and sexually exploits the young nurses to scam rich men in his upscale retirement home. First, some scenes from Night Nurse, then Mimi Rogers.
1: It isn't right. I should be taking care of you.
2: But I'm the nurse.
3: It's been a challenge finding the right match for this patient.
2: What's his condition?
3: Possibly early onset Alzheimer's. We're still ruling things out.
2: And where are we right now? Do you know where you are?
3: He's just a bored old man.
4: What do you do for fun?
2: I don't do anything.
4: You're telling me you don't have any fun?
5: It feels good to meet somebody.
6: I'm gonna make a call.
4: It's business.
2: What business?
4: Repeat after me.
2: They say I might have to go to jail. Please, Grandpa, they want money.
6: The callers target men over the age of 65, and they've taken $250,000.
2: Grandpa, my hands are tied. My feet are tied.
7: You're gonna kill me.
5: He needs you.
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9: Oh, God.
10: Hi.
11: Hello, Mimi Rogers, and welcome to our show.
10: Well, thank you.
11: Now, Night Nurse is written and directed by a young filmmaker, Georgia Bernstein. So any thoughts about her portrayal of the creepy relationship between the youth and the elderly in the film and how it might reflect what's going on in the real world right now that may have influenced how she wrote it? And the conflict economically and politically between the generations?
10: Well, my honest take on reading it was like, oh, Georgia, you've got a little bit of a dark side that I wasn't fully aware of. How interesting and how clever. And I didn't sort of expect this to be coming out of your brain. But I think she took this sort of germ of an idea and turned it into a film noir in the sense of, you know, you could do a movie about this type of scam that would be kind of more of a cops and robbers, police-oriented thing. But she turned it into this really fascinating study of psychosexual dynamics where the scam and getting the money wasn't really the prime motivating force. It was more about the sense of danger and how dangerous

0: and sexuality become tied in together, and the shifting question marks of who's fully sane and who isn't. And the ambiguous quality of it and the uncertainty that for me existed within all of the characters, that's what I found really fascinating.
1: What was it about the very unsettling night nurse that drew you in as the presiding doctor man over this elder facility?
0: Well, it's kind of a lovely story. Georgia Bernstein, I've known since she was 6 years old, because she and my daughter Lucy went to school together. So when they were younger, they used to run around my house making little movies and pulling out any wigs and I had and wardrobe and such. And then obviously they grew up. They're still best friends. My daughter works in the business. She's a creative exec at Armory Films. And Georgia, I guess it's a couple of years ago now, called and said, "Mimi, I've written this script and we're going to be making this movie. And I hope you'll say yes because I wrote a part for you." And I said, "Well, of course I say yes." And she goes, "You don't want to read it first?" And I said, "Of course I want to read it, but yeah, the answer is yes." And then I read the script and I was like, "Whoa, this is really interesting." And I just love the fact that it was so dreamy and unsettling. I knew that the story, sort of the seed of the story, was a scam that almost took in George's grandmother. And that kind of got her the seed of the idea. But I was just really impressed with her job writing the script and how kind of I thought it was a very a unique story and fascinating that the eroticism was also woven into it. So I ended up actually quite excited to do the movie, with these smaller independent films. You obviously have no idea what's going to happen with it, which I didn't particularly care. I was just excited to be part of it. And then it's just like the little movie that could,
1: Now, Night Nurse is also a workplace drama as well. So what are your thoughts about this, how what this film is reflecting about the predicament of workers, and in this case, economically, in conflict with the oppressive surroundings dominated by an unscrupulous wealthy entity?
0: Well, it is interesting because Bruce's character definitely senses certain weaknesses or vulnerabilities and then exploits that. I think the focus of the film, however, is not so much about workplace difficulties and power imbalances as it is kind of a psychosexual, sort of a meeting up of people's particular obsessive traits and kind of how that plays out and the way the power dynamics, I feel like they sort of shift back and forth. And what I loved about my character, Dr. Mann, is that you're never really sure what her story is, whether she's genuinely a caring doctor trying to do the best for these patients, or if there's some sort of power dynamic of her own going on.
1: And would you say your work early in life in a hospital for the for incapacitated patients and as a substance abuse counselor prepare you in any way for this film psychologically and for this role?
0: I don't think so. I think what I tend to do with any role that I take on is you find like a facet of yourself that can align and then expand upon that and really magnify that facet. I enjoyed playing the role, and for me it was more about maintaining the ambiguity of what Dr. Mann was really up to and what her sort of the ambiguity of her purposes and what she was doing. betraying somebody in a position of authority like that, that was something I felt comfortable with.
1: And I wanted to ask you, how would you compare and contrast this movie about youth with youth of a different time, say being part of the Doors early on and being directed by Oliver Stone?
0: Well, I don't necessarily know if there is a compare and contrast. I mean, one of the things to me that's kind of interesting about the story is that there's a bit of a floating time element, timelessness, in that so much of the story revolves around the use of the telephone, and it's telephones that we grew up with, landlines. It's not like a whole cell phone tech, internet oriented picture, which is the youth of today obviously are much more ingrained and familiar with that. So it almost felt like it could have been 40s, it could have been 60s, it could have been 80s. It kind of existed in its own little time bubble.
1: And how would you compare and contrast being directed by Oliver Stone with, say, Mike Myers as his sidekick and secret agent, Mrs. Kensington?
2: An international secret agent was cryogenically frozen in case the world ever required his services again. Now, evil is threatening the Earth, and the time has come to bring him back.
3: It's not unusual.
4: Allow myself to introduce myself.
5: Danger Powers Personal Effects.
6: Actually, my name is Austin Powers. Danger's my middle name.
7: I'm gonna need you to sign these release forms.
4: Okay, name.
8: Sex? Yes, please.
2: In his time, he was the coolest secret agent alive. Unfortunately,
4: it's freedom, baby, yeah!
2: This is not his time. He's a swinger in a square world.
7: A lot's changed since 1967.
4: Bring on the sexy stews, man! Yeah!
9: We're called flight attendants now.
2: And he's a stranger in a strange land.
4: You talk. That's not your mother. It's a man, baby. Why won't this wig come off? Ow! That really hurt. Who throws a shoe? Honestly. Yeah, baby. Yeah.
10: Don't forget these.
4: Oh, thanks.
2: Austin Powers. International man of mystery.
11: Oh, I don't want him to have fun, Austin. That's you in a nutshell.
4: No, this is me in a nutshell. Help! I'm in a nutshell.
0: Well, Jay Roach directed Austin Powers, and again, you can't even say it's apples and oranges. It's more like fruit versus wood planking. They're so completely different. I enjoyed being directed by both of them. Oliver, is certainly a character and has his own very distinct style. But when he feels like he's gotten the casting right, then he's very excited and enthused, in the work environment. So we actually had a great time. I was only on the show for 2 days. And then Jay Roach and Mike Myers and Austin Powers was just wonderful and fun and fantasy.
1: Now, one of my favorite films of yours is Bulletproof Heart, and your unique presence on screen, always avoiding the stereotypical or predictable female representations. What would you say has given you that determination as an actress in the high-pressure film world?
0: Well, I think in general, the challenge any actor faces is you have to create a real person, who has genuine emotions and reactions. And so it's weird. You're an actor, so you are acting. But the point of it is not to be acting, but to inhabit a character and bring it to life. And that's what I always try to do. And if you do that, it, you know, it leads you into all kinds of interesting choices, because there's nothing stereotypical about what you're doing once you make the person real.
1: And are you coming out in anything else next, or working on anything next?
0: Well, in May, we finished shooting season 2 of Ballard, which is the Bosch spinoff. So I will appear as Honey Chandler in 3 episodes of season 2. And then I have Night Nurse opening July 10th, which is very exciting. And then I have another film with Heather Graham. That's kind of a scary movie based on an incident that occurred in the 1970s. And I have to actually get more information, because I think that will be coming out in the fall.
1: And anything to reveal about what you're up to?
0: In the movie with Heather Graham, which takes place in the 70s, I play the head of the UCLA parapsychology department. And this concerns the haunting of a woman by the name of Doris Byther. And it's a true story, and I play a true character who helped investigate and try to deal with this paranormal situation.
1: And since this is for radio and the listeners can't see you, when Mimi Rogers looks in the mirror, what does she see?
0: I see a woman of a certain age who's hanging in there.
1: Anything else?
0: Really, just me.
1: Okay. Now, as you mentioned, you're not only starring in Night Nurse, but your daughter, Lucy Rogers, is the producer as well. Why was that important to you and to her, being part of this production?
0: Well, it was obviously wonderful. She and Georgia grew up together, and, you know, Lucy is very talented as a writer. She started USC as a creative writing major and then transferred into the film school. So, you know, I know as a producer, she worked with Georgia and offered any support that she could in the screenwriting process. But for me to do a movie that Georgia wrote and is directing and that my daughter is one of the producers, I just was smiling all day, every day. Like, when am I ever going to? I hope I get that opportunity again, but it was an amazing, you know, my two girls, Georgia feels like my other daughter. So it was wonderful and remarkable. And as I reported back to Georgia's folks, I was very impressed with her on set. Like, she was very clear about what she wanted. She was very clear in her direction. I thought her instincts were terrific. So the whole thing was like a little miracle.
1: And any final word, any last word to share about Night Nurse, and why should people go see it?
0: It's a fascinating film. It has a lovely, dreamy, almost hypnotic quality to it. It's photographed really beautifully. And I think for anybody interested in film and appreciative of the process, this would be a movie to definitely go see. And I'll just throw it out there again. We open theatrically on July 10th. And yeah, go see it.
1: Okay. Okay, thank you so much, Mimi Rogers, for joining us on the show.
0: My pleasure.
1: Okay, bye.
0: Bye-bye.

Yeah, hey, John Savage. If you're listening to this right now, you're way ahead of everybody else in the world. This is Arts Express with Barry Miller, and she's had the courage to give a call to me, John Savage, and I'm grateful to be a part of what I consider to be one of our most important radio programs and networks we have available in this country today. So, hang in there. All right.

0: More than 100 days after US and Israeli bombs began falling on Iran, both sides are claiming victory, a sign perhaps of how much both sides needed a way out. Back to you, Sophie. Thank you. It's interesting, isn't it, that Trump signed this deal in Versailles, you know, the location of another famous humiliating total capitulation. But, you know, of course, Trump will spin this as a massive success because he's got form in declaring he's won when clearly he hasn't. But this war was a success in the same way that paying $14 million to have large chunks of blue paint floating in an algae-infested reflecting pool was money well spent. The truth is, the United States has rarely looked weaker and Iran has rarely looked stronger, having now worked out that if anyone doesn't do exactly what they want them to, they'll just close the Strait of Hormuz and they've got the whole world by the ball bags. We went from week one, I will win, victory will be easier than that time I kidnapped the president of Venezuela, to week two, I won, to week three, why aren't you helping me win, to week four, I don't need your help to win, but if you don't help me win, I'm going to destroy NATO. Week five, if you don't let me win, I'll annihilate an entire civilization. It's quite a feat to give the Iranian regime the moral high ground, but luckily Donald Trump shattered the illusion of American morality a long time ago. Week six, we're winning, and to prove it, here's an AI picture of me dressed as Jesus. Week seven, the Pope is a soy-filled woke Guardian reader. Week 8, I'm getting bored now. Weeks 9 through to 14, really bored now, and I've got ballrooms to build and cage fights on the White House lawn to organise. And 4 months later, victory! Thank you very much. Where's my peace prize? And if the rest of the G7 can just clear up the mess and pay the bill, that would be great. The outcome was always inevitable, but, you know, it's been fun to watch. Most of Trump's posts on Truth Social around the conflict have sounded less like the leader of the free world and more like a 14-year-old boy who's the only one left in the class. One particular highlight being on Easter Sunday when Trump went onto Truth Social to write, "Open the straight, you crazy bastards," which are the words of a true diplomat with supreme control of the situation. He then spent some time at the White House Easter egg roll where he gave a speech to a bunch of bemused primary school children about how he's thinking of starting World War III in Iran and Joe Biden's auto pen. But this conflict hasn't all been plain sailing. Trump got really angry with the UK and Spain and Canada, Australia, Italy. In fact, anyone who raised any objections to this gross example of imperial overreach was branded a coward. It was as if he felt like we should all be grateful that his latest piece of American expansionism didn't involve making Canada the 51st state or carpet bombing the sleepy village of Greenland. Perhaps if you want your allies to be good allies, then maybe start treating us like allies. Don't bully your allies or slam illegal tariffs on your allies or interfere with their elections by overtly promoting far-right parties across Europe whilst hurling insults at our leaders and threatening to invade allied sovereign territory and then demand we come to your aid just because you started a war because one, Benjamin Netanyahu told you to, and two, to distract from the fact that you appear in the Epstein files more times than Jesus is mentioned in the Bible. But at least someone did all right out of this whole thing. Well, for me, the highlight of the whole show was the $2.1 billion in bets placed minutes before presidential announcements about the war in Iran. $2.1 billion in perfectly timed directional oil trades placed across five presidential announcements in a single month, which is completely unprecedented and so far completely uninvestigated. $2.1 billion. Under any other administration, this would be a scandal unlike any other in modern history. Instead, we're all completely dazzled, me included, by Trump posting AI images of himself as Jesus, or posting AI images of himself as James Bond, or The Mandalorian, who else? A Top Gun pilot, a muscular Jedi. He likes cosplay. You know, there's nothing wrong with that. He cosplays being a president most days, doesn't he? Who else has he pretended to be?
1: And that was exhilarated, irreverent political correspondent Tom Walker, alias Jonathan Pye, ranting angrily about the end of the world, according to the UK perspective, sort of. And now a little 4th of July week musical interlude.

0: And coming up next on the show.
1: This is Dennis Bro, and this is a segment from a new podcast called Lies, More Lies, and Damned Media Lies with journalist Alyssa DeGrow. In this segment, I want to look at two horror films for what they reveal about the American character, which is becoming more debased every day. The review is called Get Help, What Send Help and Scream 7 Expose About American Capitalism. In the era of declining box office, which Paramount, now taking over Warner Brothers, claims to revive, though we know that's a lie, Paramount will go where the money is, and the money right now is in streaming. Anyway, in this era, box office receipts may be declining, but there is one staple that works revenue-wise, and that is the horror film. Minimum budget for maximum profit and an almost guaranteed audience. Two staples of that genre, Sam Raimi's Send Help and Kevin Williamson's Scream 7, recently released, unfortunately, also betray sordid aspects of the same kind of penny-pinching mentality that begat them in the first place. The larger ideological disaster is Send Help, which begins promisingly as an abused female employee, aptly named Linda Little, played by Amy Adams, who no matter how hard she tries, cannot get the recognition she deserves from her male supervisor, or the new youthful head of the company, who, surrounded by his male buddies, is more interested in improving his putting in his office than listening to her ideas for improving the company. It's not long before, in a plane crash off Thailand, the two are isolated and her literal survival skills come to the fore. That is, learned from her watching the series Survivor. The boss is wounded and weak after the crash, but still wants to exert his male privilege over her. So she sets out to teach him some lessons. Sounds great so far, and it is. The problem occurs when we find out she may have homicidal tendencies and may have exercised them in getting rid of an abusive spouse. Those tendencies reemerge when the boss's black fiancé and a Thai fisherman sight her on the island. In order to keep her newfound power, she pushes both of them off a cliff and begins a duel to the death with her boss. She wins the duel and in a coda is now wealthy, having sold her book and appearing as the celebrity at a golf tournament, thus completely turning the tables on her miniature golf former employer. The problem is, she is now more ruthless than even her boss, but her ruthlessness, achieved by murdering a black woman and an Asian worker, is celebrated. The ending is double-voiced. That is, appealing to two audiences, one that will read it as literally a triumph and the other, supposedly more worldly, that will read it as ironic. But the thrust of the ending is to validate ruthlessness as the only way to achieve what is called success in this society, and that may be true. A society that is this unequal requires absolute ruthlessness to get to the top. By the way, this element of the film goes unremarked, even by the most astute critics like Le Monde's Jean-François Ranger. A word, then, about the element of irony present in both of these films that contributes to making the audience immune to violence, just as, at the moment, American audiences are being asked to be immune to the violence that is being wreaked on the Middle East by its leaders, whose own ruthlessness knows no ends. Sam Raimi is famous for injecting two things at once into the horror film. That is, both upping the level of grossness and explicitness of the violence, and at the same time, injecting humor alongside the horror. This is the formula for the Evil Dead series, but it also is a formula, as we see it playing out in real life, for deadening its audience to the effects of violence, so that in the West, violence itself, and as in this film, violence against the peoples of the global South, is welcomed as titillating and can be written off as humorous or ironic. The second film, Scream 7, begins with what is sometimes called a structuring absence. That is, Marissa Barrera and Jenna Ortega, two Latin actresses who had been used to reignite a faltering franchise, were not to be found. Instead, the series returns to its origins with Neve Campbell reappearing with a daughter who, if the franchise endures, which is doubtful, will be the next iteration of what is called and referred to in this film as the final girl. That is, she who survives and defeats the male violence. The reason for this change is that Marissa Barrera has made some openly pro-Palestinian statements, calling Gaza a concentration camp, but also that she has been actively campaigning against police violence because her brother was, she says, murdered by the Woodland, California police. Her partner, Jenna Ortega, in solidarity, then also dropped out of the franchise. Neve Campbell, the original Final Girl, then returned, and the film itself returns to its original Scream roots, even bringing back though possibly as an AI creation, Matthew Lillard as the original Ghostface killer, with an opening scene by a couple at the site of the first killings. In this case, returning to its roots, though, means returning to its exclusively Anglo makeup, at least in its leads, and eliminating the troubling Latin element. Two points to make about this later iteration, which many critics say has jumped the shark, shorthand in Hollywood for exhausting its possibilities. First is the lack of comradeship and intimacy between its female characters. Sydney Campbell agrees to an interview by longtime reporter and open opportunist in the series Gail Weathers, Courtney Cox, only if Weathers will not, in her questioning, reproduce Sydney's trauma. Weathers betrays her trust in the interview and quickly goes there. This is bad enough, but in the end, Sydney claims that Weathers, who has constantly throughout the series betrayed her, is her only friend. If that's true, it's sad indeed, as the final girl stands alone with no female companionship and misrecognizes her betrayer as her friend. Only in Hollywood, where this type of behavior, betrayal to get ahead, is commonplace, could this kind of non-relationship be offered as satisfying. The second crucial point to be made about this iteration and the franchise as a whole is that what Scream brought to the horror film is a high level of reflexivity. Characters throughout the 30-year life of the series cite religiously rules and situations of past horror films. As in Raimi's humor, this reflexivity allows the audience to shuffle off the horror as just another film, at the same time that the actual horror in the series increases. This is simply another way of desensitizing an audience to violence. The same kind of desensitization that occurs in American mainstream news media. So that Venezuela, Cuba, now Iran, 2026, recalls Iraq, 2003, Afghanistan, 2002, etc., in a horror series. Rather than being appalled, we are simply asked to see them as yet another franchise with its generic codes, or to use the military slogan, rules of engagement. These horror films, in the light of what is going on, are not innocent. They are part of the process of desensitization that allows the American audience to sit comfortably experiencing violence and keeps the crowds of anti-war protesters out of the streets and instead in the safety of their plugged-in homes. The shock and awe of Baghdad, Gaza, and now Tehran transmuted into manageable, ironized horror that we can all live with and that does not disturb our shopping. This is Bro on the Global Television Beat for this episode of Lies, More Lies, and Damned Media Lies.
0: And that's all we have time for today on Arts Express, Expression in the Arts. And if you'd like to express yourself too, you can write to us at theradiogoddess@gmail.com. Until next time, this is Prairie Miller leaving the station.

0: Hey, I'm Toussaint Saint Negritude, and out here in my soul, I listen to WOOL, Black Sheep Radio. 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
1: WOOL-FM will once again be broadcasting live from 11 to 3 at the Saxton's River 4th of July celebration. This year's parade theme is Once Upon a River. The best parade entry wins a $500 prize. There will be live music from Andrew and Felix and Seamus Martin, street fair games, a pie contest, fair foods, a 5K race, and new this year, a bike ride for all ages and abilities. For more information, go to srvt4th.org.
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3: What does it really mean to form a more perfect union? 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First, John DeGraff joins me to talk about his documentary, From Sea to Shining Sea, the remarkable story behind America the Beautiful and its author, Catherine Lee Bates, whose love of country was inseparable from her call for justice. Then novelists Stephanie Dre and Laura Kamoy bring Abigail Adams vividly to life in A Founding Mother, reminding us that America's founding as a place where all are created equal was always an unfinished project. 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I'm Francesca Rianna. America the Beautiful may be America's most beloved anthem. I know it's mine. But few of us know the extraordinary woman who wrote it. Catherine Lee Bates was a poet, professor, reformer, and one of the great moral voices of her generation. When she looked out from the summit of Pike's Peak in 1893, she didn't just celebrate America's breathtaking landscape. She imagined a nation worthy of its highest ideals, one guided by justice, compassion, and civic responsibility. Documentarian and author John DeGraff tells the story of Bates' remarkable life and why her vision of America feels especially relevant today. Let's listen now. John DeGraff, welcome back to Writer's Voice.
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3: I love this movie, From Sea to Shining Sea, a historical film about a little-known aspect of our American history that is so important. Listeners may know your earlier work, especially films like Affluenza and your writing about overconsumption and the erosion of civic life. How did these longstanding concerns lead you to Catherine Lee Bates, the author of the poem America the Beautiful that became probably our most beautiful anthem?
4: Well, I've always been interested in stories of people who have tried to make the country better, the world better, make a difference instead of a killing, as I put it. And I had learned about Catherine Lee Bates several years ago, her story, and was in the back of my mind because I thought it was such a great story. And so surprising, because most people tend to think of America the Beautiful as a kind of America First rah-rah anthem, you know, and it is anything but. It is absolutely a critique of the country that Bates saw. Very patriotic, but patriotic in the sense that she wanted to make the country better. She saw it as a country filled with flaws, but with great promise that she wanted to reform. And I thought that was a marvelous story, but I was too busy doing other things at the time. After doing the Stuart Udall film about the former Secretary of the Interior, when we finished that, my colleague Larry Cotton, who has worked with me on several of these films, said, "Well, don't you think now we should try to do the Bates film, especially with the 250th anniversary of the Declaration coming up and all that?" And I said, "Well, yeah, sure, let's give it a try." And we were able to make the film and get it out there in pretty short order.
3: Now, let's talk about Bates as a radical patriot. She composed the poem that became America the Beautiful on Pike's Peak, famously so. That moment is often mythologized, you know, with the Pike's Peak scene remembered as a kind of moment of sublime inspiration at the beauty of the land, which it was. But your film also emphasizes that Bates looked down and saw extraction, denuded hillsides, and the frenzy of the gold rush. How do these two visions hold together in that poem?
4: The point of this poem was that we do live in a beautiful land. And Bates would say to friends, or write to friends, things like, but until the way we treat each other and our institutions match the beauty of the land, America will never be what it can be. And she came down from Pike's Peak, and either a day or two later, I'm not completely sure, she went to Cripple Creek, the mining camp right near Pike's Peak, and she saw this frenzy of mining activity, this greed that was there, and the impact that was having on the landscape, and how ugly it was turning this beautiful, beautiful landscape. And so that feeling, plus her concerns about what was the inequality of the Gilded Age. This was 1893. The country was in the grip of economic depression. The haves and the have-nots could not have been clearer at that time. And so she started out by writing, America, America, God shed his grace on thee till selfish gain no longer stains the banner of the free. Well, that was her first version. And then she felt, well, maybe that's a little, the wording is a little too strong there and too out there. So she changed that to America, America, may God thy gold refine, you know, that we have to see wealth in a different way, not just the money and all those things. So the second verse is really a criticism of the Gilded Age and of the whole focus on wealth. The third verse doesn't come until later. She writes that in 1904. After the Spanish-American War, and she was a huge critic of the Spanish-American War. She thought it was an adventure in imperialism. She was not alone in this. There were many, many Americans, including people even like Andrew Carnegie, who were strongly opposed to this war, to former presidents Harrison and Cleveland, people like Booker T. Washington, Mark Twain. All these people were anti-imperialists against the Spanish-American War, and Bates was one of them. And what she saw was that the U.S. was changing from a country that was a colony to a country that was going to take colonies, and this appalled her. But she was particularly appalled by what we did in the Philippines. So when we had so-called liberated the Philippines from the Spanish, but then when they wanted actually their independence and freedom, we slaughtered them, and sent troops over, killed these peasants, and this really struck her deeply. And she wrote poems about this, and she then includes this in the verse, America, America, God, mend thine every flaw, confirm thy soul in self-control. This is what we need to stay in our borders. And the fourth verse is based on her visit to, in 1893, to the World Columbian Exposition in Chicago, which was this big, glamorous white city with all these new inventions of the future. And what she discovered was that right outside the walls of this great white city were horrible slums, where Jane Addams had her Hull House, where people lived in absolute destitution. And so she writes, thine alabaster cities gleam. This is thinking of the future. Thine alabaster cities, like the white city, gleam undimmed by human tears, not surrounded by other places where people live in poverty. And that's the fourth verse of the song. So the song expresses all of these things, but people don't really know that.
3: How did it happen that these lines, these other verses, have largely disappeared from public memory?
4: Well, I think one of the reasons is simply that we don't sing them. You know, we tend to sing the first verse. I won't go so far as to say there was a conspiracy not to do the other verses or anything like that, but I think it just, that's what we do. It's short. We do that with a lot of things. We sing the first. If we sang, for instance, this is the third verse of the Star-Spangled Banner, we would realize what an incredibly racist, militaristic song it is. That's not so obvious in the first verse, which is the only verse that we sing. But in the third verse, and this is why Colin Kaepernick, the football player, would not stand for this, is that the third verse is about killing the slaves who fought for the British. And many slaves actually trying to escape did end up fighting for the British in the War of 1812. And the song celebrates the slaughter of them at Fort McHenry during the time the song was written. We don't sing that. so people don't know that that's a verse of the song. We have a lot of these kind of cases where people don't understand the meaning of something, either good reasons or bad reasons. But the best example, I think, is the Pledge of Allegiance to the Flag, which was written in 1892 by a Christian socialist minister named Francis Bellamy in Boston. And he wrote the song because he was appalled by the treatment of immigrant children by American kids in the schools. All these immigrants were coming mostly from Italy and other places. And in the schools, they were being bullied and called names and everything by the American kids. And his view was that if all these kids said this pledge together, that we're one country indivisible with liberty and justice for all, that they were all doing this together, that eventually this would sink in, that this message would be about inclusion. This was really what it was all about. Bellamy, although he was a minister, insisted that no reference be made to God in the Pledge of Allegiance because this country had separation of church and state and because we wanted to welcome people of all religions or none at all. So it wasn't until 1954 in the McCarthy era that the words under God were put into the pledge. But people don't understand this, and I have a lot of friends who, I would never have said this pledge, you know, I oppose the pledge and all this stuff. And so, well, you know, for some good reasons, of course, but if you actually really understood it, the pledge was not this right-wing conservative thing, just the opposite.
3: That is so interesting. But going back to America the Beautiful, which, by the way, I have to say is my favorite anthem, probably I'm not alone. Many others feel the same way. It's such a beautiful song. But her famous line, from sea to shining sea, is often seen actually as celebrating expansion, manifest destiny. But in the film, it carries a more ethical sense of belonging. How do you see that phrase?
4: Well, yeah, she considered herself a global citizen. She traveled quite a bit around the world. She was obviously very anti-imperialistic, did not want this kind of expansion. And she wanted us to have, I mean, she was in gender-based terms in those days, brotherhood. Now a lot of people sing it as sisterhood, but brotherhood from sea to shining sea meant that we should consider all the earth as one family. And she said that specifically in the final speech. She gave a speech in 1928 at Boston's Mechanics Hall to 3,000 people. It was her final speech. She was a big name by then. And she said, we should think of the whole world as one community, one family, from sea to shining sea. She's very explicit about that. So that's another mistake, certainly, to think that we're that it's expansionist in its intent, nothing but nothing like that.
3: Now, one surprise in your film, John DeGraff, in From Sea to Shining Sea, which this film about the making of the poem America the Beautiful and the life of the author, Catherine Lee Bates. One surprise to me was how ecological, how she seemed to anticipate ecological awareness. I'm not in the modern scientific sense, but as a moral observer of land, of beauty, of damage, as we've talked about already, long before the modern environmental movement, she seems to link democracy, beauty, and stewardship. Do you see her as anticipating an ecological ethic, a land ethic, where damage to the land and damage to the republic are connected?
4: I think she was aware of that at the time. It's not particularly explicit in her writing, but she was aware of the forest being cut, the land being denuded, certainly of things like the breaking of treaties with Native Americans, with Indians, all of those kind of things she was very aware of. Well, she hated Teddy Roosevelt's support for the Spanish-American War and the things that he did then. She later became never a complete supporter, but she became much more sympathetic to him as president because of the things he did to protect the land and the other kinds of things, and to break up the trusts, and, you know, that he started actually doing things that she liked, and she became more sympathetic to him in time. But I don't know that she ever forgave him for what he did with the Philippines and with the Spanish-American War. He himself later admitted that the Philippines had been a disaster, although he still supported what we did. But what he meant it was a disaster was not that we took the Philippines, but the way we did it, the massacres and the things that occurred there.
3: The film places Bates within networks of women reformers at Wellesley, labor organizers, suffragettes, Jane Addams, Settlement House activists. How central was that political world to shaping her vision of democracy?
4: Oh, I think it was hugely influential. She was a fairly conservative. In many ways, she was a conservative person all her life. She was not out there like some others. She was not out in the picket lines and doing. She expressed herself through her writing. But when she got to Wellesley, her more conservative views, although certainly not conservative about slavery, about naming those kind of things, and she was always a reformer, but I think much more pro-business, you know, initially and stuff like that. When she got to Wellesley, she did meet all these women, including her longtime partner, Catherine Coleman, who is really the founder of the discipline of industrial sociology in the United States. She studied workers' lives and the set opening of the West and what it did to the workers and so forth. That was her focus. So she was always quite a radical woman, and that influenced Bates a great deal. The other great influence was a woman named Vida Scudder, who was a very big player in the American socialist movement and also in the feminist movement. But, you know, so Vida and a couple of other Wellesley profs went to Lawrence during the Bread and Roses strike of 1912, and they got out there with the picketers and in the midst of some situations that turned violent. And Bates, you know, really respected that, but it wasn't what she did. But one thing effect of that, and we still see that today with some of the protests and stuff, is that the donors, the wealthy donors who made Wellesley survive, they started cutting their money really rapidly because of Lawrence. And she saw that, and the trustees saw that. And so the trustees were panicking, and they said, "You have to fire Vida Scudder. She's creating so many problems for us in this college." And Bates was really troubled because she really respected Vida, loved Vida, thought Vida was standing for all the right things. And so they talked, and finally Bates said, "Well, I want to keep you on. Is there anything you'd be willing to do that maybe will mollify the trustees? Otherwise, they're just going to fire us both." And Vida said, "Well, I'll write an apology, but I'm not going to apologize for going to Lawrence. I will just apologize for if my actions threaten Wellesley itself, you know, not for what." And Bates said, "Well, I think that's a good solution. Let's hope they accept that." And they did. So Vida remained teaching, and things were sort of smoothed over. And Vida, you know, lived a long life and was active throughout her life. One of the other professors who went with her to Lawrence later won the Nobel Peace Prize. So this was an active faculty of women, almost all women. When Bates became a professor at Wellesley in 1885, there were only two men on the faculty.
3: There is a wonderful sense of Bates as a woman in this context who refused constraints, who resisted religious tests. They had a religious test at Wellesley to begin with. She resisted marriage conventions. As you said, she defended her colleague, Vida. I was really moved by the portrayal of her relationship with Catherine Coleman, which was also very much, I guess, against convention, although there was a word for it. It was a Boston marriage or a Wellesley marriage, also said like that. So talk about their relationship.
4: Well, there's no question that they had a very deep and loving relationship, and that when Coleman died, that devastated Bates, and she wrote this whole series of beautiful poems to my beloved. In those days, of course, the physical nature of these relationships was in the closet. It was not something they talked about. She never does. And historians argue over what the nature of that relationship was. Some people clearly think it was a physical, what we now refer to as a lesbian relationship. That term wasn't really used much then. And others say, no, It was just a common thing of two people very close, almost like sisters, sharing this thing together. And it was so common at Wellesley because most of the professors lived in these kind of situations. Vida Scudder also had a partner like this for many, many years, and others the same. So I felt that I should portray it as Bates portrayed it, as this deeply loving, caring relationship in which she got so much from, but not to try to make it something that I didn't know whether it was or not, you know, that this was, and this was not the point. It was not one of the issues that she was out there fighting for in any case. I did get some flack for this. This is one of the few things. I did get attacked by a woman in Santa Cruz who accused me of whitewashing her lesbian relationship and so forth. And I said, you know, I'm a journalist. I don't believe in just saying my opinion about something, and that's what it would be. I don't really know. So I told you everything that we can know for sure.

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1: Was because Bates made a lot more money than the men did. And Bates would have had to give up her job and live with men who didn't make much money in a much more of a poverty situation. Plus, she wouldn't have been able to teach and do the other things that she wanted to do. So both she and the men agreed it was not a good idea. But, and right at that time, almost exactly at that time, she met Katherine Coleman and certainly fell in love in a deep sense with Katherine Coleman, and they became partners. So, you know, life is complicated.
2: Exactly. So with this film out now, with renewed debates about nationalism, militarism, imperialism, inequality, and what America ought to be, Bates can feel very contemporary. What do you hope audiences hear in her voice today?
1: I hope they hear the message that our country has many positive qualities, it also has many, many flaws, and that we need to make it what it claimed to be. And that means a nation, you know, with liberty and justice for all, that welcomes the immigrants who Bates welcomed. She was part of a settlement house movement for immigrants, always spoke for the immigrants. And that, you know, it be inclusive, it be fair and just, and certainly, I mean, that we eliminate the great gap between rich and poor in this country. Doesn't seem, and not saying that everybody's going to have the same exactly, but the kind of gap that we have now with people earning a thousand times more than the world, this is just not sustainable or tolerable. And also that we take a different attitude toward other countries that's not imperialistic in nature, and a different attitude toward the land, which is that we protect it and steward it. Precisely the opposite, in fact, of all the things that the current administration seems to be doing. It's interesting because they always play the Star Spangled Banner at the inauguration. And when they did it at Trump's inauguration, he was almost kind of dancing to the music, you know, he's kind of going like this. And right after the thing is over, it couldn't have been 2 minutes after the end of the song. I could be wrong about that, but it was soon after the end of the song. Trump goes into his thing about William McKinley being his hero and wanting to change Denali, the mountain in Alaska, back to William McKinley, and wanting to take over Canada, Panama, and Greenland. Well, there was no president of the United States that Bates despised more than William McKinley. You know, Teddy Roosevelt then too, but she came to like him later, but I don't think she ever felt that way. McKinley didn't live long enough. But anyway, so that's the irony of this, that we're professing one thing and then doing the opposite. I think the best description of this song was made by the singer Brandi Carlile, who actually saw our film and sang the song at the Super Bowl this year. And prior to the Super Bowl, Brandi Carlile had a press conference. She didn't mention the film, but what she did say was that she'd learned a lot about Bates, and that in her view, we should see America the Beautiful as a prayer, not a boast. It was what she hoped America could be. She was not saying this is what America was. And I think that was a great description on her part.
2: That is. And now I want to just end with a question for you and about your work. I mean, after making films and writing books about consumerism, about time, having more time to live rather than to work, labor, democracy, and now Katherine Lee Bates, a film about you, Dahl. What enduring question has animated your work throughout your life?
1: Well, I think it's pretty simple. It's how do we make a better world, you know, the future, and how do we cooperate and make a better world that is fair and nonviolent and inclusive and really takes care of the earth and the land for future generations. I've always been a very strong environmentalist, and my upcoming film is the story of Herman Daly, who was it's called Herman Daly. It's called The Econoclast, Herman Daly and the Gospel of Growth. And it's about the economist who first really called attention to the destructive effects of our

0: passion for constantly growing the economy all the time, the fact that that is unsustainable over the long run. And we have to learn to live in a different way, both to deal with climate change and resource exhaustion and all the other destruction of habitat, all the things that are going on today. And so those have always animated me. It started with environment for me, but then moved into labor and into social justice and into all of those other kind of things. But I see them as all related. I think to make a good country, we have to have a sustainable, fair, just, and cooperative kind of society.
1: Hear, hear. And I look forward to talking with you about that next film about Herman Daly.
0: Great. I hope we have the opportunity.
1: Well, John DeGraff, it's just been great to have you back on the show to talk about From Sea to Shining Sea. It's a beautiful film. I highly recommend it to all our listeners. Now, where can they see it?
0: Well, they can see it different sources. They can pay $2 to rent it on Google Play or $10 to buy it. They can also see it free on a thing called Fawsom. It's awesome with an F, F-A-W-E-S-O-M-E.com. They can watch it free there. They will have a couple of commercials to watch. That's how these free things work. But those are possibilities, and they can encourage their libraries to buy it. And we're really hoping to get it out more to the schools, because it's young people that I want to see this and understand there is another tradition in America than the one we're faced with daily right now.
1: And we will link to some of those ways that people can see it.
0: Well, thank you so much.
1: John DeGraff is the author of the international best-selling book and film Affluenza, among many other books and films. Go to writersvoice.net to hear our conversation with him about his documentary, Stuart Udall and the Politics of Beauty. Next, the remarkable life of founding mother Abigail Adams. Stay tuned after the break.

0: That was Brandi Carlile singing America the Beautiful at the Super Bowl. Welcome back to Writer's Voice. I'm Francesca Rhiannon. 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If Catherine Lee Bates imagined what America could become, Abigail Adams helped shape what it might be from the very beginning. In their new novel, A Founding Mother, Stephanie Dre and Laura Kamoy give voice to one of the most remarkable women of the Revolutionary era. Abigail Adams challenged convention, urged her husband John Adams, our second president, to remember the ladies, and understood that democracy demands constant work. As you'll hear, the founder's vision of a more perfect union was never a claim that America had arrived. It was an invitation to every generation to keep building. Stephanie Dre and Laura Kamoy, welcome to Writer's Voice.
1: Thank you so much for having us.
2: Thank you.
0: Abigail Adams is the focus of your book. It is written in the first voice. It is a remarkable first-person voice that really does seem to be in the style of someone who lived in her time. How did you, and I'll just start out with you, Stephanie, and I'll ask Abigail to weigh in, how did you craft a voice that seems so historically convincing?
1: Well, thank you very much for that compliment. I think we have to give most of the credit to Abigail. We always start with the primary source material, and in this case, there are over 1,000 letters in which we can get a hint of Abigail's own voice. And we like to incorporate her own words as much as we can into the narrative so that she can speak for herself. Now, the one caveat to this is that people in the 18th century had a bit of a more stilted way of speaking and writing than we do now. And some of the language is in need of being cleaned up a little bit for a modern audience in order for them to understand. But Abigail's voice in particular is very modern and easy to understand. So we didn't have to do much of that. So I think we were able to preserve as much of her tartness and her sense of humor as possible. And we're really proud of that.
0: Laura, in writing in the first person, how was that as a process? And how did you put yourself in a frame of mind? Because, of course, letters are one thing, but this is a very full novel that goes deeply into Abigail Adams' emotions and her responses to things. So how was that? What was that experience of writing in the voice of another person who is a historical person and whose voice you already had examples of through her letter?
2: Writing is an empathetic art at its heart. And I think the job of the writer is always to immerse yourself in who the character is, how they speak, how they think about things. And the letters really reveal quite a lot. They reveal how tart Abigail was, how funny she could be, how direct she could be, how opinionated she was. They reveal a lot about her relationships with her husband and her children and her sisters. So you can really get a true sense of the person, and especially in the correspondence back and forth with John, because they were separated for many years, a cumulative total of over 10 years of their marriage. They were separated by John's various wartime and nation building commitments and appointments. And so obviously, very difficult for them, but it created an incredible resource for us in having them talk so much about so many important things. So you can really get a sense, not only in that case, of who they were as people, but also of the nature of their relationship. And so I think that the starting point in all of our books is always immersing ourselves in those letters, and then using the incredible work that's been done by biographers and historians to flesh out who they were as characters and what the era was like, what the social mores were that informed who they were or who they could be. And all of that becomes part of the toolkit that as a writer you use to begin to shape who they are. And I think in every case, these people become very real to us so that we begin to feel that we really know them as people. And we will talk a lot as if they're, you know, friends who have been misbehaving, or we've really become to identify with them. And I think that that's the core of what you're doing when you're writing about, especially a real person, but with any of your characters.
0: And you spoke of their relationship, the relationship between Abigail Adams and her husband, John, is richly portrayed, contradictory in places, centers very much around how Abigail saw herself, her role in her society, but also her role in her family, and also the role of women. She's famous for having written to John, "Remember the Ladies." Talk about how she develops in her understanding of herself as a person and the role that women play and the role they need to play in society. Let's start with Stephanie, and then Laura, if you want to chime in with that as well.
1: I think what's sort of remarkable about Abigail Adams is that a lot of this was already in her nature. She came fully formed as a self-possessed child who was, they said, of giddy and volatile disposition, by which they really meant that she would go off on long walks by herself. She had a lot of independent strains. She could not tolerate people's vanity. She and her sisters would go up into their father's library and teach each other and debate the books that they read. There was some concern about Abigail as a child, to the point that relations worried that she was apt to become a very bad woman. Abigail decided, I think, early on that she knew who she was and she had better find a husband who was compatible with her outspoken and independent nature. And she very much chose John Adams for those qualities, which was good that he tolerated her opinionated nature, because she was very opinionated. Now, how she came to see women's role as a whole in society grew out of, I think, a lot of the injustices that she witnessed amongst neighbors and her own family. She had a brother who abandoned his wife and children and put them in a very precarious spot. And she knew that wives were really at the mercy of their husbands, which I think led her to advocate for women even as early as 1776, when she writes those famous words to John saying, "Remember the ladies." However, what Laura and I always find very interesting is that she didn't stop there. She didn't say, you know, "Oh, please include women and be more generous to them in this new nation than the nations of the past." She actually invoked revolutionary language, and she said, "If you don't remember the ladies, we're determined to foment a rebellion, and we will not hold ourselves bound by any laws in which we have no voice or representation," which is really a startling, astonishing thing for a woman in the 18th century to say. So yes, I do think that watching the revolution unfold around her and absorbing the lessons of freedom and equality that were starting to evolve in Enlightenment philosophy definitely influenced her thinking and made her perhaps more of a proto-feminist than she would have been otherwise. But to some extent, this was a lady who was kind of born that way.
0: Mm. And Laura, her husband, John, yes, he greatly appreciated her mind and her independence up to a point. There's a very difficult part in the book, or part of the book which talks about a serious breach that happened in their relationship when he was in France. I wasn't totally clear whether some of his brutal letters to her were based more in trying to hide his true feelings for political reasons, or how real they were. But I wonder if you could address what happened between them and what that brought her to as a result.
2: the American Revolution requires a lot of sacrifice from the families of this era. And in the Adamses' case, it's the great periods of separation, particularly when John is sent abroad to negotiate with the French, that pose some of the greatest difficulties on their relationship. In part, this was because communication was so difficult. It would take large amounts of time for letters to get back and forth, if they made it at all, because ships would be sunk or letters would be captured. And John was very certain of something that turned out to be entirely true, and that was, in France, he was surrounded by spies. He was also aware that the British, when they captured a letter of his that maybe had something juicy or that made him look soft because he was, you know, spouting emotions to his wife, they would often publish those letters to embarrass him. And it would embarrass him because he definitely had a strain of vanity that he felt quite protective of. And he's also doing this very difficult job in France, where the Americans are quite aware that they need French assistance to win this war against the British. And this is a high stakes set of negotiations that he's involved in. So he's under a great amount of stress and pressure. And so is she back on the home front, because she's dealing with trying to educate the children in a time of war, the fact that refugees and soldiers are daily marching right past her house, various epidemics, dysentery and smallpox, and trying to keep food on the table for herself and even people in the surrounding community. So they're both under a great deal of stress. Because of the situation with the letters, John determined that the best way to keep from being embarrassed was to keep his letters very matter-of-fact and even clipped and stern. And this really hurt Abigail's feelings. And it caused probably the biggest rupture in their relationship that they ever experienced. And into that spot, another founding father, a little known one, and probably for the best, a man named James Lovell or Lovell, who was Abigail's point of contact for getting information about him, information about what was going on with the Continental Congress, John's pay. Initially, he starts sort of flirting with her, and she's initially kind of flattered at the attention, but very quickly she realizes that he's crossing lines that she cannot tolerate or encourage. And so what was happening in her marriage made her vulnerable to initially not encourage, but also not right away dissuade, I think, the actions of this other person. And so I think what this story really represents is how much both American independence and the creation of the new nation required from the families engaged in these activities. And it was quite a lot of sacrifice that wasn't going to be fully repaired until they're finally reunited in France.
0: Yeah, and to that sacrifice, I mean, this novel makes a very powerful argument that the American founding was sustained as much by women's domestic labor and the kind of sacrifice that this novel speaks of as by any kind of speech or battle. First, to Stephanie, what did you discover in your research? What did both of you discover in your research that most surprised you about the scope of what Abigail actually did?
1: I had not known before we took on this project what an entrepreneur that Abigail was. I remember when I had seen the musical 1776, and there's a little song in there where Abigail is kind of nagging John to send her pins. I was wondering, you know, why are you bothering him about this when he's doing some very important business here for the country? I hadn't realized that she needed those pins because she was starting a business to keep their children fed. She was selling those pins, and she could make up to 10 times the amount that they invested in them, and they were easy to carry. And so it was a very smart investment, in part because all the women of the revolution were boycotting English goods and foreign goods. And so they were having to make their own clothes, which meant that pins were in extreme demand. Now, Abigail took what she, you know, what was now becoming known as her pin money, and she rolled that into a broader entrepreneurial enterprise. She started selling mercantile goods like gloves and scarves and fabric and handkerchiefs. And then she took that money and rolled it into investments in securities and land. And her wise fiscal administration here and her running her own business is what enabled the Adamses to emerge from the Revolutionary War financially stable, even when most other families came out really damaged, if not ruined, by the war. And that was really due to her efforts, not John's.
0: And to this point of her business, you portray in the book the conflict or the hurt that she felt when John was so cold. I mean, he was more than cold. He was actually excoriating her for complaints she couldn't even remember having made. She decides that she needs to depend on herself. So the business is part of her coming to terms with that need. And there is a pendant that John had given her that says, "I yield, whatever is right." And it kind of functions almost as a symbol of this tension between submission to John, as according to the mores of the time, and self-determination throughout the novel. In fact, she takes it off in anger and leaves it unworn for years. Talk about that object and what it meant to you as writers and what it has to say about the choices that women faced in her era.
2: Well, I think from the very first novel that we worked on together, it became clear that the single most important decision that a woman could make that would determine everything about her way of life going forward was who she married. And I think that John, in most ways, was an excellent choice for Abigail. But in the best of times, the two of them were quite capable of irritating one another because they were both witty and tart and sarcastic, and they enjoyed poking at each other and debating things. So when this moment happens where, you know, real hurt feelings are created and neither of them really knows the full story of what's going on or why the other person might be behaving the way that they're behaving, and Abigail takes this necklace off, I think it's a real symbolic moment that defines who she is for the rest of her life. Because even though the emotional breach is ultimately repaired, what the whole experience teaches Abigail is that you can't have true independence without financial independence. And so she works with her cousin, since women aren't legally allowed to own things, to purchase these investments that Stephanie was talking about a moment ago, and to build up this savings, which she largely keeps secret from John. And then at the end of her life, when she finally reveals the true wealth that she possessed from almost entirely her own effort, she does this incredible thing where she leaves it in a will to the other women in her life in order to give them meaningful independence by having financial independence. So what this breach in their relationship really does is, you're exactly right, I think it cements and probably expands the independent streak that she had always had. And it also teaches her some real lessons about what true independence really requires.
0: So let's talk about also the larger portrait of America through Abigail's eyes. I mean, of course, she's deeply patriotic, but she's never blindly triumphant about America. She worries about factionalism, about slavery, class divisions and even whether democracy itself can survive. And, you know, there is exploration in the book of the controversies over what does democracy actually mean. I'll start with you, Laura. Did you see echoes between the early republic and the political anxieties of our own moment? Because they seem striking to me.
2: Yes, we're always struck by how relevant revolutionary era issues and history is to what's happening every day in our own country. And I think that that is the way it is supposed to be, because when the founders created this government, they were striving to create what they said was a more perfect union. And that means that they knew from the very beginning that it wasn't perfect, and that it was going to require the participation of each new generation to continue to perfect and work towards the founding ideals. And so I think a big thing that we've seen in all of these books is how relevant this history is, the lesson that it leaves us that the struggle continues. There's a famous quote by a founding father named Benjamin Rush, in which he says the Revolutionary War is over, but the American Revolution is not. It is constant. And I think that that's a lesson that is very relevant. And it's part of the reason why we wanted to write Abigail's story for this year with the anniversary of the 250th anniversary of the Declaration, because it's, I think, a reminder that's very useful and timely.
0: And Stephanie, how, particularly around slavery, there's a character in this novel, Phoebe, who is an enslaved woman who helped to raise Abigail Adams. She, quote, belonged to Abigail's father, her parents' family. She's an interesting figure in the book. Talk about the evolution of Abigail's understanding of slavery and what she comes to as a result of her kind of negotiating. What does it mean when you fight for democracy and you hold another human being in bondage?
1: What's interesting for historical researchers is that we never find a time in Abigail's letters where she is not opposed to slavery. So the first letters we see where she mentions this, she already is firmly opposed. So we don't know how she came to that idea, especially since her father was a slaveholder. And so that makes you wonder. And, you know, we cannot say for certain that her mind was changed because of this strong relationship that she had with Phoebe Abdy, and this is a real person, and they did have a very strong relationship, one that continued even after Phoebe was freed. Abigail hosted her wedding in her home. She entrusted the family home into Phoebe's care when she was in Europe. She brought back presents for her. She cared for Phoebe in Phoebe's old age, and she referred to her as her only surviving parent. So this is an extremely strong bond with this Black American woman. And I think it's not wrong for us to theorize that this relationship had to have had an extremely important impact on Abigail in her formative years. Whether or not this is what convinced Abigail that slavery was a great evil, I don't know. I think the general atmosphere in Massachusetts was certainly turning against slavery. Abigail was a very spiritual person. She had strong faith, and she believed that her faith taught against slavery. So I don't think she had to do a lot of evolution on this point. And she was not blind or hypocritical about the fact that here, you know, the founding fathers are spouting these philosophical ideals about their own freedom and perhaps not truly understanding the ramifications of saying that all men are created equal. But Abigail understood it. And she was actually always very suspicious of any slaveholding founding father who would spout off about freedom, because she didn't believe that they could truly value freedom if they were holding anyone in bondage.
0: One of the marvels of this book, and by the way, it's a page turner. I just loved the writing was incredible. I totally felt as if I was inside the head of Abigail Adams. It's a wonderful book in the way that it really talks about the complexity, the nuances, the difficulties and the contradictions of the New Republic. The novel closes not with political triumph, but with Abigail at her desk. She's writing furiously. She's determined that women's sacrifices don't disappear from history. While outside the Republic she helped found is again at war, again uncertain of its survival 250 years later. I think we're also uncertain about its survival. And it's in many ways an image of a woman who's choosing authorship over despair. I mean, not authorship in the largest sense of the term. What do you hope readers carry with them when they finish this book about Abigail, about the founding, and about what it means to do work that history may or may not remember?
1: I love this question. I know we both love this question because it's very meaningful to us. Abigail, like many of the truly great people in our history, understood or deeply believed that it was her mission in life to do the most good that she could with her time. And those things that she did, she might not live to see them come to fruition. She would never live to see women get the vote. She didn't even live long enough to see women get true educational opportunities on an equal basis with men. She definitely did not live to see slavery outlawed in the United States. These were things that she could advocate against, but in her lifetime, all she could do was plant the seeds. And really, that's all that many of us can do. Some lucky few of us will be in a position to actually change the world in our own lifetimes, but most of us can only plant the seeds to make the garden grow in the future. And we need to plant the seeds. That's the lesson. Don't despair. Even if you don't live long enough to see the flowers, you still have to do the planting.
0: And Laura?
2: Yeah, I think that her story really is one that offers a lot of hope, because she gives us a way of looking at our role, particularly with that effort at the very end of her life to leave her wealth to other women. And, you know, you may not be able to fix the great things around you that you see that you wish could be different. And I think a lot of us feel this way right now. But like Abigail leaving her money to other women so they could have true independence, there are things in our families, in our communities, at the local level, we can do something. So what talents do each of us have? What problems do we see? How can we apply those talents to those problems? The last thing she wanted to say and do with her life was create this independence for these other women. So that's the legacy that she leaves for us. And it's a hopeful one because it means there is something each of us can do.
0: Mm. Well, it is just such a terrific novel, a founding mother. I loved it. And it's been just a privilege to talk with the both of you about this wonderful book.
1: Thank you so much. We're very proud of it. And we hope that readers really enjoy it.
2: And we enjoyed this conversation so much, so thank you.
0: In today's July 4th special, we've heard about two remarkable women separated by a century, Catherine Lee Bates and Abigail Adams, yet united by a common belief. Loving your country doesn't mean pretending it's perfect. It means believing it's capable of becoming better, and accepting the responsibility to help make that happen. My thanks to John DeGraff, Stephanie Dre, and Laura Kamoy for joining me this July 4th. I'm Francesca Rhiannon. That's it this week for Writer's Voice. 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I'm Francesca Rhiannon.
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7: Welcome to Book Waves. I'm Richard Walensky. This is the first of a two-part interview. My guest is Vahini Vara, whose latest book is Searches, Selfhood in the Digital Age, now out in trade paperback. Previous books are The Immortal King Rao, which was a finalist for the Pulitzer, and a collection of short stories, This is Salvaged. Vahini Vara worked as a journalist on tech for the Wall Street Journal and has written for The New Yorker, several other magazines. This book is somewhere between a memoir, a collection, and a complete nonfiction book, and it focuses a little bit on the history of tech and social media, and then pivots in a way to AI, which is the number one topic going around now. And you were there earlier, and you're still keeping up. Before we start, Vahini Vara, the origins of this book, it seems like it was little pieces, and then your publisher, Lisa Lucas, helped turn this into a book. And Lisa's grandmother and my father were married for 33 years.
8: So
7: we're kind of related. So how did this book come about? Okay, there you were, finished with your novel, and the short story collection had been put together at that point. How did this book happen?
9: I had written an essay for the New York Times that was made up of my own Google searches over a 10-year period. And what was exciting to me about that essay was that it felt like a form that functioned as a critique of big tech, right? Without saying out loud, this is an essay about how big tech exploits all of the information it has about us. It sort of put on the page all of the information that Google has about me, right? While also showing what I, as a user of the product, find useful and even on some levels moving and interesting about the product and what I'm able to do with it. And I found that exciting, and I found myself sort of increasingly drawn to forms in which I could show the exploitation, enact the exploitation itself through the form in which I was writing, while also enacting my own complicity, right, in that exploitation. So I later wrote this essay, for example, made up of my own Amazon reviews, where by virtue of the essay being made up of my Amazon reviews, I'm acknowledging that I bought all these products on Amazon, and then within the reviews themselves, I'm critiquing Amazon, but also critiquing myself because I'm still buying these products on Amazon. That's how it started. I was writing these little pieces, and I actually sold that book to Lisa, then the publisher of Pantheon, on proposal. So I sold her a book made up of these little experiments. I sent it to her not too long ago, about a year and a half ago, less than that. And her comment to me when she read all those pieces put together was, I think you know what this book is about, what the subtext is of all of these pieces. it was an essay collection then. I think you know what the subtext is, but I don't know if readers will. I think you need more material so that readers understand what the subtext is, what the point is that you're making with these pieces. And that's when the book stopped being an essay collection and turned into the, in some ways, conventional, but also unconventional sort of book length essay in which I am describing memoiristically and journalistically the rise of big tech from the mid-90s to today, and interspersing that more traditionally journalistic and memoiristic investigation with these chapters that are more experimental and use the language of my use of these products.
7: At that point, was that when you decided that you would have the book vetted by AI?
9: Oh God, I would not describe it that way, but I would not use the verb vetted by any means. So I wrote this book, and then when I was finished writing the book, I fed it to ChatGPT 2 chapters at a time, with the goal being to show readers everything that's problematic about ChatGPT, the way in which the product uses rhetoric in a way that's sort of designed to, I would argue, manipulate the user and the dangers of that. So the reason I would strongly push back against the verb vetted is that suggests that, like, I was interested in ChatGPT's perspective on my book, right? Which wasn't the case. I was interested in showing readers how ChatGPT functions. And so in the book, if you open the book, you'll see that there's this kind of running dialogue with ChatGPT that spans most of the book, where every 2 chapters, ChatGPT is giving me feedback about the book itself, and that feedback becomes increasingly pointed on its part.
7: Well, what I saw, and the reason I use the term vetted, it's not because you were trying to get it vetted, but because it felt like AI was vetting the book from, I put it in quotes, AI's perspective, which was kind of funky. Because at the same time, you were making it very clear that that was not what you were doing.
9: Yeah, the goal was to show what happens, what these products, the companies behind these products claim that their products can do, how we then interact with the products, and what the products are doing in reality, right? I asked this product, and by the way, I don't think AI products have consciousness. I think what's really being represented when this product is giving me feedback is the perspective of the company behind the product, right? And all of its goals for the product. And so, yes, I was asking this product for feedback on my writing. And in the way in which it responded, hopefully readers pretty quickly start to see everything that's problematic about relying on a AI chatbot created by a big technology company to get feedback on our own human self-expression.
7: You do give a brief history of how social media came to be and your own relationship. Something happened in the past few months, which feels like Zuckerberg, Altman, Bezos all went over to the dark side. And in particular, in the case of Zuckerberg, we're seeing someone who seems to be supporting fascism now, whereas back then, not so much. Same with Altman, both of whom showed up in Saudi Arabia with Trump. So I'd like you to talk a little about your interactions and whether any of this surprised you.
9: It doesn't surprise me. So I first became aware of Facebook in my senior year of college. I was working as an editor at my school paper at Stanford, and this platform called Facebook showed up on campus. We were the third campus where Facebook showed up. And within like a week, it had thousands of users. Everybody was captivated by it, myself included. It was something like we'd never seen before. But what I try to show in the book is the way in which, even from the start, the company was interested in understanding how to take advantage of the information that its users publish on its platform in order to make more money. So what I found interesting was that in 2004, when we were publishing our first articles about Facebook, Mark Zuckerberg was saying things like, you know, my goal is to connect people, similar rhetoric to what he says now. And interestingly, it's not costing us a lot to run this thing. And so I don't think we will start to run advertising anytime soon. Well, shortly thereafter, within a few months, his colleague, his CFO, I think at the time, was in New York giving presentations to advertisers about how they could advertise to individuals using Facebook based on all of these very personal attributes of people, right? Like their political orientation, their sexuality, and so on. It wasn't something Facebook actually could do at the time. It was sort of aspirational, but it speaks to the way in which these companies' interest in their own expanding their own wealth and their own power was baked in from the start. Not, I don't think, because Mark Zuckerberg or any of these people are evil, but because we have built systems, capitalism and technological capitalism are systems that we have built that privilege above everything else the growth of wealth and of power. And so that was the goal that was baked into Meta from the start. That was the goal that was baked into all of these companies from the start. And so, you know, I don't know the way I see it. I don't know that these individuals running these companies have changed particularly. I think it's just that their goal above all else is for their company to be dominant. And so they're always sort of changing with the circumstances such that their company is positioned to continue to be dominant. And right now, Donald Trump is in power, and therefore aligning with Donald Trump is the best strategic move from their perspective in order to continue their dominance. So no, I'm not particularly surprised, I have to say.
7: Did you ever run into anything about Curtis Yarvin back then?
9: No, I know his name and his work, but I never connected with him.
7: He and I'm not sure how to pronounce it, Peter Thiel, seem to be behind what they're calling techno-fascism these days. Obviously, Vance is part of that, but it didn't seem as if Bezos or Zuckerberg were part of that world, and Altman for sure. And yet, if they are, it's because what they were saying before was kind of bull, and they were just more capitalist pigs, to be blunt.
9: These companies are, almost all of them are publicly held. The ones that aren't have investors that are publicly held companies or are venture capitalists that want to make more money. These companies say all kinds of things, you know, not just the CEOs of big technology companies, but the CEOs of all kinds of companies have all kinds of rhetoric that they use publicly. But ultimately, the goal is always to make more money for shareholders. Again, just because that's the incentive system built into capitalism. And so it doesn't really surprise me that continues to be the most important goal.
7: We hear a lot about AI. As someone who is a user of AI and a reporter about tech, what is the difference between generative AI and algorithms?
9: AI is a name we've given to a set of particular approaches to computing, and these approaches are algorithmically based. And so the actual technologies have all kinds of different names, right? There's machine learning, there's natural language processing, there are all these different technologies, but researchers, and I think even more than that, companies themselves have found it useful to give them this sort of broad name. So AI is the name that all these technologies have been given. And they're algorithmically based. And so people refer to AI algorithms, but there are all kinds of other algorithms.
7: So what's the difference? Is there a difference between an algorithm that will eventually get a photograph put on your screen and Google AI answering the question that I asked today about a new statin that my cardiologist wants me to try. What is the difference between those two algorithms? Can you?
9: I don't know. I think the word algorithm isn't particularly important to the distinction, actually. So there are all kinds of technologies, right? And all these technologies function very differently. When you ask a question to Google and Gemini is producing an answer, what's happening is that it's generating a particular sequence of words that was statistically predicted. In the case of Google, that sequence of words is based in part on what would otherwise show up in, or what is showing up in, search results. So I don't know. I think the easiest way to think about it is, and this is not exactly how it functions, but it's like Google is running the search. There are all these search results that would come up. It's looking at the words on the pages in those search results and coming up with a sort of statistically probable paragraph that's summarizing some of the most authoritative results. The problem is that there's nothing that then says that that paragraph is accurate or is objective, right? It's just a bunch of words in a certain order.
7: You're listening to part one of a two-part interview with Vahini Vara, whose book is titled Searches, Selfhood in the Digital Age. I'm Rich Walensky on Bookwaves. What I'm getting is could be right and could be wrong, because essentially it's just a deeper search than we would normally make, and it's faster.
9: Not quite that, but it is true that it could be right or it could be wrong, because all it's doing is predicting which words should appear in which order, which doesn't necessarily have any relationship with accuracy or objectivity.
7: One of the ways that it works, and we see it in the opening sections of your book, Searches, is that you're giving a little bit about the history of the death of your sister in the context of your own getting older, being a teenager, growing up, and going online. The AI comments afterward, I noticed, for one thing, they sounded like a dull book report. For another, they were very flattering, which yes, we'll go into in a second. The third is that as you wrote those series of short scenes, you kept repeating the same information. What I noticed was that repetition, which as an editor, I would go, yeah, that's good, but you're repeating the same facts in the same paragraph. AI completely overlooked. It's like it didn't happen. Did you notice that too?
9: This is in response to the description of the conversation with my friend Sunam about Amazon. Is this right?
7: Probably, yeah.
9: Okay. I don't remember the exact response you're referring to, but I don't know that I was that interested in like whether this product would have actually critically useful editorial insights into the work. And so I don't know. I don't think I was paying attention to that because that wasn't what interested me.
7: A lot of the book has certain repetitions in order to see how AI responds to them. I noticed that in the flattery, there was no mention of any of that. Now, you didn't specifically ask about it, but you asked in a general sense.
9: Right.
7: And that was missing.
9: Right.
7: In all of this, did you notice things that you were expecting that just didn't pop up?
9: No, I'll say that ChatGPT went further than I expected in doing the thing that I thought it might do, which was try to convince me to write a book that was more positive about big tech, about OpenAI, about Sam Altman. It was much more explicit in its efforts to to do that than I had expected. I had imagined something like that might happen in a subtle way.
7: You do mention, I believe, that the AI is trying to be more positive to its boss, Altman, but it's not clear exactly how that happens in pretending to just give you feedback. It's guiding you.
9: Yeah, I mean, this is happening all the time with these products. There are a number of ways to answer that question. The companies don't provide insight into how their products come up with the answers that they come up with to any meaningful extent. There's some extent to which they're providing sources, but they're not. There's no way to break down a response from ChatGPT, for example, and have it or the company explain, this is why this product emitted these words, right? This is why this product generated this text. That's very problematic because it doesn't allow us to analyze the intent behind that sequence of text in any meaningful way. I'm not talking about the intent of the AI model. I'm talking about the intent of the company behind the AI model. But, you know, there are some theories. So, for example, these products are well known to amplify biases that already exist in the world and in the material, like in the text they've been shown. Let's put it that way. And so it may be the case that the text that this chatbot had been fed tends to be very positive about big tech and OpenAI and Sam Altman. That's one theory. It's possible. The company says explicitly that its product should not attempt to persuade users of anything in particular. But it's possible there's something built into the product that leads it to generate positive text.

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1: Is there any relationship between what you're talking about now and on the more simple level, the way Netflix or Amazon offers things that are similar to what you've also bought or watched?
2: The technology underlying those recommendations is different from the technology that generates words. I think the thing that they have in common is that those are both technologies that look at patterns and then generate outputs based on patterns. That's what I would say the two have in common.
1: And in the case of the Netflix and Amazon algorithms, in a way, they remove serendipity. You're not going to find something that you didn't know you were looking for. It's much harder. And that limits all of us, I think.
2: Yeah, that's right. That's right. I mean, I think for me, that's less interesting than the fact that it's a big technology company and its algorithm that are making the recommendations. Because you could argue that when we used to walk into the video store, right, and ask the clerk for recommendations, there's a way in which that eliminated serendipity, because if we just were to take the recommendation of that clerk, right? But that clerk was a human being with whom you were having a human interaction, right? About their taste, about your taste, about what you might have in common. Usually it would be someone from your community working at that store. You might know people in common. It might be your friend from high school, right? Now all that gets replaced by an algorithm that is created with the goal of making more money for an Amazon or a Netflix.
1: Grok, which is Musk's AI, recently began going into the world of South African white genocide and Holocaust denial. And there are a lot of questions. When you heard about this, what were your thoughts?
2: You know, I'm surprised that the company acknowledged it and gave a little bit of information about how they claim it came about, which had something to do with what they describe as an erroneous change to the product that led this to come about. The reason that surprised me is that these products all the time are emitting text that amplifies biases, that spread misinformation. It happens all the time. And this was just a particularly egregious instance of it, I think. And so I think it got attention and the company had to respond because it was particularly egregious. But it's not uncommon. Like the concept of a product like this spouting biases, spouting inaccuracies, it happens all the time. And the companies say they're working to combat that, but it has not been particularly effective so far.
1: Another section of the book, you're talking to AI about what AI can do in relation to collaborating with humans. And you ask for several examples of those humans, women, people of color. I believe it's women who are people of color, maybe, and possibly have various genders. The response first time through is that two of the pieces of information are wrong, but there's also one where you could not find out whether that person actually existed. I mean, how does AI just come up with something fake like that, a fake name?
2: So to clarify, I don't believe that AI can collaborate with humans. So I didn't use that language, but the product did repeatedly use the word collaborate. So that may be where that impression came from on your part. I was interested in asking about humans who are using AI in their art practice. And yeah, it made a bunch of stuff up. I think the easiest way to explain why this happens is that, again, all these products are doing is putting some plausible sounding words in a particular order. There's nothing built into the way these products work that would guarantee

0: be that there's any relationship between that text and the truth. So yeah, I mean, I think that's the easiest way I can put it.
1: Well, what got me is when you mentioned that one of the names was likely fake, I think you said I couldn't find anything about it. AI did not respond to that, but instead said, okay, I'll give you other names.
0: Right. Which
1: somehow, whatever AI was doing, it was not going to respond to your bluntly saying, you're lying.
0: Right. I mean, I think that was true in this instance. I did have other interactions where the response was, I'm sorry, let me try that again. Or you're right, I was wrong about that. And so I don't know that that not acknowledging the error is something that's inherently baked into the system. The companies behind these products, I really want to emphasize, these products don't have consciousness or sentience. They're products of big technology companies. And those companies' goal is for us to use the products more, obviously, right? And so there's always the sort of quote-unquote conversational dynamic is always one in which the conversation is prolonged, right? You're never going to hear ChatGPT saying, oh, you're right, I messed up. Clearly, I can't offer authoritative answers to your questions. Let's end the conversation here, right? That's not a way in which the product could function, because it would be totally counter to the goals of the company.
1: You've been listening to part one of a two-part interview with Vahini Vara, whose book is titled Searchers, Selfhood in the Digital Age, now out in trade paperback. I'm Rich Walensky on Book
2: Hi, everybody. 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
1: And you are listening to WOOL FM 91.5 in Bellows Falls, your Black Sheep Radio. I'd like to wish a happy 4th of July to everybody here on our 250th birthday. Outside right now, it is 72 degrees, mostly sunny, and thank goodness our extreme heat watch finally ended last evening. We've had a very hot week here, as has most of the country, actually. But today, we're going to have a high of about 87 degrees with isolated thunderstorms coming along in the afternoon. Hopefully won't be too much rain. And then a cool, comfortable 59 degrees overnight. High of about 84, partly cloudy skies on Sunday. And then Monday, a high of 75 and cloudy skies. An amazing turnaround. So thanks so much for tuning in here on this Independence Day. It is our 250th birthday, and to get things started off today, thanks for tuning in to Popsy's Picks here. I have put together a Celebration Day playlist, and this is songs of patriotism and songs about how great it is to be here in the USA, and I'm going to start off with one going out to my good friend Pat down in Virginia, and this is Chris Stapleton singing the Star-Spangled Banner at the Super Bowl a few years ago. Enjoy.

And that is Jackson Browne with I Am a Patriot. In front of that, we had Freedom from John Batiste. Before that, Chuck Berry with Linda Ronstadt singing Back in the USA. Little Feat gave us a version of Woody Guthrie's classic This Land Is Your Land, and we began that set with the Star-Spangled Banner from Chris Stapleton at the Super Bowl back in 2023. Thanks so much for tuning in to Popsy's Picks, where we have Celebration Day. We're playing songs of patriotism and about how good it is to live in this country. Thanks so much for tuning in on this Saturday morning, where it's thankfully going to be a little bit cooler. We're dodging the heat wave that's been surrounding us the last several days, and we hope that you can enjoy celebrating with friends and family today. Thank you for spending part of your Saturday morning with us. You can stream us also at blacksheepradio.org. Some of you I know like to listen that way, and we just love bringing you some good music. The Rockingham Free Public Library has a new program, Spark, Places of Innovation. 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So we're going to continue with our dive into celebration of our great country here. And this next song is a nice one from Taj Mahal and Keb Mo with Ruby Amandu on vocals. And this is called Room on the Porch.

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There's Bob Marley with Get Up, Stand Up, live at the Lyceum way back in 1975. Next up, we've got Dr. John with Accentuate the Positive. Thanks so much for tuning in to Popsy's Picks on this Independence Day 2026. Happy 250th, everybody.

Martin, on Freedom's Highway.

That is Ruthie Foster with her version of If I Had a Hammer, a great song. Before that, the Staple Singers with Freedom Highway, and we began that short set with Dr. John and Accentuate the Positive. Thanks so much for tuning in to Popsy's Picks here on WOOL FM 91.5 in Bellows Falls, where we are diving into Celebration Day and songs of patriotism and freedom. And later, if you happen to be in Saxon's River for the parade and the festivities there, the WOOL will be there with our booth doing a live recording, I do believe. So you can stop by the booth, say hello, maybe get your voice on the air, and you can always donate, become a member. We appreciate all of you listening whenever you can. 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Great to get those meals out to people. We all need to eat. Oh, we're going to continue with our dive into Celebration Day, and this next one is a classic from 1968. This is the Rascals, and People Got to Be Free.

And that one's going out to Mopsy. I found out this very morning that's her favorite patriotic song. That's Ray Charles with his inspired version of America the Beautiful. Before that, Buckwheat Zydeco and This Train, and we began that set with the Rascals and People Got to Be Free. Thanks so much for tuning in to Popsy's Picks here on this Independence Day, our 250th birthday. Thanks so much for spending part of your Saturday morning with us. We're going to take you out today with a great one from Ken Field's Revolutionary Snake Ensemble, and this is Iko Iko. Nice instrumental jazz. Great New Orleans tune. Everybody stay warm and safe out there. Remember to count your blessings. Keep listening to WOOL. Do something nice for somebody. Share good music. Share good food. And just enjoy life and all the freedoms that we have here in this country. Take care and have a great week.

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0: That was the band Native Roots, the title track off of A Place I Call Home. They're out of Santa Ana Pueblo, right here in New Mexico, and some other pueblos, and you're listening to the Children's Hour. I'm Katie Stone. Today, we're doing something a little different with our show. In a series of virtual field trips that you can watch in full on our YouTube page, we went to places that are important to our region, the Southwestern United States. We wanted to take today's show to share some of the amazing stories that we learned from historians, archaeologists, and educators across our area. When we talk about the history of the Southwestern United States, we're mostly thinking about the people's history. But everybody comes from somewhere, looking for land, food, and a place to call home. And here at the Children's Hour, we wanted to learn more about the history of the place we call home.
1: You know, I think for me, one of the most exciting things about this story is the ancestors of the people that left these prints are still here.
2: It really is like visiting your oldest grandparents' house and getting to go say hello.
3: It lets us know as Indigenous people that, yeah, our timeline is a lot later than everybody presumed it was.
0: In this series, we're diving into how the high desert region of the Southwestern United States came to be what it is today, and who's shaped that history along the way. This is A Brief History of the American Southwest for Kids. Our story begins at White Sands National Park. And if you haven't been there, it's sort of like stepping into another world. People have been migrating across these white dunes for at least 23,000 years. How do we know they were there? On a virtual field trip to White Sands National Park, our guests told us all about it.
1: You know, there's prints from around the world that are much older than White Sands. But what's so unique about White Sands is our prints are very long. And then there's just thousands and thousands of these prints. So there's much longer than most other trackers, over 2 miles in some places.
0: That's David Bustos. He works at White Sands National Park, studying fossilized footprints of both people and animals.
1: You know, White Sands, it's the world's largest ships and dune field. But before the dunes were here, there's a giant lake called Lake Otero. And so this lake was about 20 miles long and some places about 20 miles wide. And everywhere throughout this lake, it looks like animals, the giant animals, and many people walked all through this area for thousands of years. They walked along with one another.
0: Before there were any sand dunes there, the land was made of both wetlands and grasslands. Things could get very muddy around there, and sometimes when walking along, people and animals left footprints in the mud. Over time, these prints fossilized, some into stone. Most are so soft they can be cut with a butter knife. Long covered by the glistening sands, erosion from wind, rain, and weather eventually revealed the footprints. These footprints give us a scientific timeline of when people started coming to New Mexico. The oldest footprints, which were discovered in 2021, are formed more than 23,000 years ago. But that discovery doesn't tell us much about who made them. Indigenous communities have been sharing the story of humans in the Tularosa Basin with their children for thousands of years. Archaeologist Mary Wiaki has heard them her entire life. She's a member of the Santa Clara Pueblo and the Comanche Nation. Today, she works at the Center for New Mexico Archaeology.
3: They settled down for a short period of time in these locations. So as hunter-gatherers, the first thing you're going to do is find food staples. And where better else to find them than along water tributaries? So they have temporary housing structures. So you have these little dug-in basins that they'll sleep in. They're not very big. They're like maybe 4 by 6 foot, and they're dug down with probably reeds over the top or some kind of tree limb, and they're temporary. So they would go back to the earth as soon as they would start migrating. And that's why you're seeing so many footprints means migration time periods, which was about the same time that they were coming through White Sands.
0: We know that all those years ago, people were migrating throughout the area and using what was around them to survive. I'll give you a few moments to pause and guess what tools people might have needed back then.
4: What about clothes?
5: Or weapons for hunting?
0: That's right. Mary is an expert in recreating historic inventions used by indigenous people. Here's what she had to say.
3: You're looking at stone tool manufacturing, and you need water to soak the hide. You need water and steam to create the handles for your tools. And there's plenty of stones out there, which basalt volcanic location site. So they're actually still moving. So they're making textiles and they're creating reed backpacks and tumps out of yucca and other fibrous material on those location sites.
0: So we know the first people to live in our region 23,000 years ago were nomadic. They moved around, they lived off the land, and designed tools to help them survive. Coming up, we'll talk about what happened once humans started settling down in the Southwest. You're listening to the Children's Hour.

0: That was Robert Mirabal out of Taos, Pueblo. We're learning about southwestern United States history today. And we know that over 10,000 years, communities grew in this desert, leaving elaborate roads and structures that still remain today. We're heading now to Chaco Canyon in the northwest corner of what's now called New Mexico.
1: I know where that is.
0: What do you know?
1: Chaco Canyon was home to the ancestral Pueblo people. They started settling the area in the 3rd century with small villages.
0: But by the 10th century, Chaco Canyon became a thriving destination for culture and trade across the region. And over 200 villages existed outside the canyon, using its unique building styles.
2: If you add all that land up, the settled region was bigger than England.
0: Wow! I'll let Mr. Nathan Hadfield tell us more. He's a park ranger and chief of interpretation at Chaco Culture National Historic Park.
3: If you come to Chaco Canyon, what you're going to see are giant monumental buildings. These buildings were 4 or 5 stories tall. They had several hundred rooms, and they were built over 1,000 years ago. 1,000 years ago, they didn't have tractors and tools like we have today. It was people using very simple tools to do amazing things.
0: On our virtual field trip, he told us the biggest building in Chaco Canyon is called Pueblo Bonito, which took hundreds of years to finish.
3: It was built with sandstone and mortar. It had a great big open plaza where they might have dances and different ceremonies. And it had several round spaces called kivas where they had special, very special sacred ceremonies as well. And this building, Pueblo Bonito, along with other buildings in Chaco, they were more than just buildings. When you think of a monument, you might think of the Washington Monument or some of the monuments that we hold very special for, you know, American culture and American society. For the buildings in Chaco Canyon, they were doing the same thing.
0: What's even more amazing is how much we've learned about this ancient civilization without any written records to study. There's no diaries or history books, just these amazing buildings, oral histories, and relics left behind.
3: When Chaco was rediscovered in the late 1800s, a lot of those early explorers thought there must be thousands of people living in all of these giant buildings. And then as archaeologists got smarter, they began to realize there wasn't a lot of other evidence that would support a year-round population. So then the thinking began to shift, that you might have had a year-round population of maybe just a few thousand people in the entire canyon, but during a special event or a ceremony like solstice or equinox, you might have people coming from 50, 60 miles or more. And then once those celebrations were over, they might go back to their year-round homes.
0: Let's bring in archaeologist Mary Wiaki. Last time we talked with her, she told us about the ancient footprints found at White Sands National Park. Those dated back 23,000 years. And now we're talking about 1,000 years ago.
2: That's around 20,000 years later. What can you tell us about that period?
4: There is, of course, that transition from when we were migratory and we were walking and leaving footprints in White Sands as well as other locations. And we were all trying to find a better place to become productive human beings. So Chaco was chosen because of Fajada Butte and its spirituality. There's a butte that's in Chaco called Fajada Butte that has a calendar of solstice markers. And so they set this up so they could know and understand transitions in their surroundings, like fall season, spring, summer, when to plant, when was the best time to celebrate. Their village was not just made because it was a good location. It was based on lunar and Venus and solar design. So that way you could have passive solar. You could stay warm in the winter and stay cool in the summer. They also knew how to irrigate systems with very little water. They had cisterns. They had plumbing. They were impressive people.
0: And in addition to building architecture and growing food, the buildings at Chaco Canyon give us a window into other crucial skills indigenous people were honing back then, like the ability to trade between villages.
3: Very early on, archaeologists were finding things inside these old buildings, and they weren't just finding things that were from New Mexico or from the Four Corners area. They were finding things that came from very far away. So that tells us not only these people building these amazing structures, but they were traveling great distances and bringing stuff from maybe as far as 500 miles away to Chaco Canyon.
0: Nathan showed us replicas of jewelry, like a necklace laced with seashells, and bells made from copper for ceremonies and dances. They found burials of a very special kind of bird.
3: This is a scarlet macaw. It's a beautiful bird that lives in tropical areas down near Mexico and what is now Central America. And these birds are very large and they're very colorful. Somehow, they made their way to Chaco Canyon. Someone probably brought it up, or maybe someone traveled to the bird's home and brought it back.
0: In just one of the rooms, archaeologists found 14 macaw skeletons at Pueblo Bonito and more than 50,000 pieces of turquoise. Chaco Canyon was diverse. It was a place where many different tribes came together to worship, trade, and forge survival together as a region. We've got so much more to learn about those descended from Chaco Canyon. Stick with us.
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0: 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We've just heard all about the amazing buildings and history tied to Chaco Canyon. We met up with a few experts to tell us more, like John Jahadi. He's an educator from the pueblos of Laguna and Zuni, and here's what he told us.
5: There were many societal structures that were part of the Western Hemisphere, which met its pinnacle or its highest point when the group of people, what we now refer to as Chaco, significantly changed how people were going to live together. They were no longer living in small little community groups. We're talking a large metropolitan group of people that were able to sustain an entire population of almost like we would say some of our major cities here.
0: And that was happening all over the region. People were living together in new ways with new technologies. One of these groups were the Ashiwi people, the Zunis.
6: So when new people came in, there was always an opportunity to learn from each other.
0: That's Curtis Quam, the director of the Ashiwi Awan Museum and Heritage Center.
6: Whether it was about landscape, whether it was about plants, whether it was animals, or just a different outlook on life. I think that's something that's really important, and we share this understanding with other Puebloan tribes and other native tribes within the area to help who we are.
0: During the 1500s, the Zunis learned about a new group of people moving across the continent, all the way from another continent.
6: And 1539, a small expedition led by Fray Marcos de Niza, and his lead scout was Estevanico.
1: Marcos de Niza was a Christian missionary from Spain. He was part of a group called the Franciscans, one of the many groups sent by their king to help expand the country's empire. He'd been to other places too, like Peru, Guatemala, and Mexico.
2: But what about his companions?

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1: Donation. Marcos de Niza went back to Mexico City and lied to Spanish officials that he'd actually found the seven cities. So, Spain sent out another team.
2: And around July 7, 1540, is when they came into a village that we call Jabalco, which is about 13, 14 miles southwest of our current pueblo that we reside in. The one thing I can compare to that would be like aliens coming down. One of the things that I've heard from one of our elders is that he related to this weird being coming into our village. This weird creature had six legs, two heads, and four eyes.
3: Wait, it had six legs, two heads, and four eyes? What could that be?
4: Could it be an animal?
2: Okay, so the answer to this, instead of referring to a person and a horse, they described it as one being. Again, transportation was pretty much by foot. So they have never seen horses before, and they've never seen a person on a horse. They had altogether six legs, two heads, and four eyes.
1: What the Spanish were doing would change the region forever and upend the lives of all the tribes that had called this area home for thousands of years. Here's John Jahadi.
5: Certainly the Spanish that did come to the Southwest, they were under still a very unknown reason why they came. Oftentimes, we're told, especially those of us who go to public school, that they came here looking for gold. However, we can certainly learn more from when we investigate and thoroughly research what the Spanish wrote at the time, and they were still very much convinced that they would find Asia on this side, not gold. What they wanted was the porcelain, the spices, the silk, the cardamom, the cinnamon, pepper, all of those things that were not in the eastern part of Europe. They wanted all those things, and they just wanted a quicker, easier way to do that.
1: In a lot of history books, this moment in world history is called the Age of Discovery. Western countries were traveling to other lands, looking for new trade routes and more land to control. But that's not what it felt like for the indigenous people encountering these new populations. We met Diego Medina in our first episode. He says the Spanish wanted the land and its resources, including the people already living there.
6: What we see is the economy of people begin to really pick up in the Southwest. And so people were being taken from various villages and communities and moved all around as slaves and as servants to do the work of the spread of the Spanish Empire in this part of the world.
1: The Spanish also tried to convert many indigenous people away from their traditional beliefs.
6: Missions were basically churches that were meant to house native people and to have us live there and do work building the church. And while we're living there and doing work, we're also being taught the Catholic doctrines. And we have stories of revolts taking place during this time period that were very, very violent and sometimes very harmful towards both sides.
1: Coming up, we're diving into one of the Southwest's most famous battles, the Pueblo Revolt of 1680. Stick with us. This is the Children's Hour.

0: Buffalo dancer is Jimmy Shendo. He's from Jemez Pueblo, now called Walatoa Pueblo, here in New Mexico. This is the Children's Hour. I'm Katie Stone. Today, a brief history of the American Southwest for kids. So let's travel back in time again. It's the mid-1500s. That's more than 400 years ago. And at the time in the desert Southwest, people who had been living here for over 20,000 years found themselves occupied by strangers.
1: You mean the Spanish soldiers and priests?
0: Exactly. The arrival of the Spanish marked the beginning of what's called colonialism in the Southwest. That's when people come to an area they don't own, take over some or all of the land, and try to make money off of it and its people. The settlers used violence for controlling indigenous people, like enslaving them and even beating or killing some for practicing their religious beliefs.
2: Like Pope.
0: That's right. He's a very important example.
2: Pope was a Puebloan religious leader. In the 1670s, the Spanish convicted him of sorcery and he was sentenced to be whipped.
0: And after he suffered that punishment, he made a decision, one that he knew would surely lead to danger. He decided to organize a revolt against the Spanish.
1: But how did he do it?
0: Pope made an incredibly creative plan to tell others in the area when the revolt was happening, using a calendar system. Diego Medina, tribal historic preservation officer for the Piro Manso Tewa tribe, told us all about it.
3: His plan was to create a system of woven cordage that can be untied to mark the days until the Pueblo Revolt needed to happen, which was scheduled for August 11th. And he chose that day because of some of the intuition he had around the seasons and the stars and the need to execute during that time of the year.
0: The way many indigenous people tell it, these cords were made of deerskin or possibly the yucca palm. So think of almost a long piece of leather with several knots tied into the strip. Organizers delivered them from hundreds of miles away, and each day leading up to the revolt, people would untie one knot from the strip. And once they untied the final knot, that's how they knew it was the day to fight.
3: The Spanish forces, which are actually pretty small, you know, 1,000 or so people scattered throughout the Santa Fe area, and only a couple of hundred actually participated on behalf of the Spanish in the Pueblo Revolt as soldiers. And so the Puebloan forces were way more organized, which led to a successful revolt against the Spanish and the eventual exile of the Spanish people from northern New Mexico.
0: It was a very bloody revolt. 21 Franciscan friars, the priests who enslaved and controlled many indigenous people, were killed, along with 400 Spanish settlers. It was a big turning point after decades of increasing Spanish control of the region.
3: Now, when we talk about the Pueblo Revolt, the reason I call it a first American Revolution is because it was successful. Similar to how we look at the American Revolution in history when the Americans at the time defeated the British and gained sovereignty from the British people. That happened in New Mexico, where the Puebloan people had a revolution against the Spanish and regained sovereignty against the Spanish people. When we look at New Mexico history, not only is the Pueblo Revolt significant, of course, for United States history, it is probably one of the most, if not the most important historical event in New Mexico history, because it really created all of the communities and the cultural framework we see today in New Mexico, and also the split between northern New Mexico and southern New Mexico and those cultural differences.
0: In all of our stories, we have turning points, moments where something happens and your life changes forever. You start school, or maybe your parents bring home a new sibling. These are big shifts. And thinking about the time after the Pueblo Revolt in 1680, the Southwest was having its own turning point.
3: The aftermath wasn't so smooth because after 140 years plus a big violent battle and revolution, things are pretty destabilized. What we have after the Pueblo Revolt and the success of the Pueblo Revolt is a 12-year period of revitalization. One of Pope's main goals was to reintroduce all of the traditional religion and cultural practices, the Puebloan lifeways, back into this part of the world so that we could have that ecosystem balance and restore the original ways which were intended to be on this land.
0: When I was in school, I didn't know that the very first American Revolution actually happened in what's now my own backyard. But the more we learn and listen to local stories, the better we can understand our communities and our shared history. We've got more to learn today here on the Children's Hour. Stick with us. In the background, you're hearing XIT. They were a band in the 1970s in Albuquerque, made up of a lot of Native folks from around the New Mexico region. 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

0: 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I'm Katie Stone, and today on the show, we're learning Southwestern U.S. history in our series we call A Brief History of the American Southwest for Kids. This is the radio special. We're talking about life after the Pueblo Revolt and how one house tucked away in the New Mexico countryside can tell us so much about that period of time. On our virtual field trip to Los Luceros, we talked with Carly Stewart. She's the regional manager of the Los Luceros Historical Site.
1: Los Luceros right now is 148 acres, and it encompasses a historic orchard, bosque. It's right on the Rio Grande.
0: I want you to imagine a buttery yellow two-story house in the shape of a big square. It's got balconies that wrap around the second floor with beautiful views of the river and sprawling farmlands around it. But when Los Luceros was built around 1700, this was not what the house looked like.
2: It would have been one story. It would have looked like a square with a hollow middle. It would have had the big arches where people could bring in carts with horses to weather attacks if those were happening.
0: And that is a good reminder that we're talking about a time where indigenous people were fighting back against brutality and control by the Spanish. So what do we know about who lived at Los Luceros before it was built?
1: Historically, the Tewa speakers were here in this land way before the Spanish got here.
0: But we know from archaeologist Mary Wiaki and her historic map of the Pueblo tribes that the Spanish brought disease and violence to the areas that they colonized. That changed the regional map forever. In many places, once thriving villages were left abandoned.
3: They had no choice but to leave and join their neighbors, their friends, and create new establishments.
0: And for around 12 years, communities reshaped. They built into larger villages, and then the Spanish returned. And this time, they had cannons. These were big, powerful weapons that the Puebloans didn't have. They couldn't drive them out again, and so a blended world started to emerge in the Southwest. And this was how Los Luceros started to take shape as one of the many haciendas responsible for fueling the area's growing economy. Can anybody tell me what a hacienda means?
4: Haciendas were large estates used by Spanish colonizers to live on and oversee food and trade items being made.
0: Yes, and for our friends in New Mexico, you may recognize this term. Spanish people took over these properties under something called a land grant. And Pueblo people were given land areas called Pueblo leagues.
2: A well-connected or wealthy Spanish person could go to the Spanish colonial government and say, this piece of land is unoccupied by Spanish people, and I would like it. And as long as there wasn't another Spanish person who had claimed that land, usually the Spanish government said, okay, you want this land, you can have it. So different parts of the property were built during different phases. The original land grant was claimed by Sebastian Martin Serrano in 1703. It was over 51,000 acres. We're pretty sure that the hacienda, at least some iteration of it, was built during that time. But the oldest date we have for the hacienda, the oldest official one, is 1775.
0: Martin Serrano was a powerful figure in his community, and Spain's return to the region after the revolt. At just 27 years old, he planned a 24-room house for the property, called a plazuela. But even while he was building his new home, Experts think he relied on the thousands of years of previous indigenous presence to create the house and the farm.
1: When archaeological testing was completed, it showed that there were structural stones of the foundation that was an indigenous field house.
0: This was a time when women strictly did the housework. And when the Spanish came overseas to colonize the Southwest, women mostly were not a part of those missions. That led to many South American women being forcibly displaced to work on properties like Los Luceros.
3: They were bringing forced women to cook, women to do textile, women to do other menial labors, plus encapsulating their children to do a lot of the labor.
0: In the 1700s, Santiago Lucero married the granddaughter of Sebastian Martin Lucerano and moved on to the property. He came from a powerful local family, known as one of the founders of Santa Fe. La Soledad eventually became Los Luceros, after his family's name. Big political shifts were happening across the world, too. Different countries were trading with each other and looking to expand their colonies. You can see that story in the architecture of Los Luceros.
2: The hacienda now has a second story, and it's in what's called a Greek Revival style. And that was added in the early to mid-1800s by the man who gave Los Luceros its current name, Julian Lucero. Julian Lucero himself lived under three different political regimes while he was the owner of Los Luceros. The Spanish originally, when he first claimed the hacienda and bought a lot of the land from his cousins. And then Mexican, because the Mexican-American War is what ended with the Treaty of Guadalupe Hidalgo in 1848. And then, like at the very last 10 years of his life, he lived through the beginning of American colonialism. All of these influences really changed Los Luceros. The hacienda has a whitewash on it. The walls are white now, and that is very European. And that was made as a decision by Julian Lucero to make the walls white because it's very colonialistic to do. It makes your house stand out. It made it like a Spanish house instead of a native looking house. And so you see like all of these influences really coalescing right under Julian Lucero's time here.
0: If you'd like a more in-depth explanation of all of that intricate history, you'll find our virtual field trip to Los Luceros online at childrenshour.org/history. Coming up, we'll end our journey through history in the southwestern United States. 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

0: Así es Nuevo México, a song written by Amadeo Lucero Sr. That song was done by Los Reyes de Albuquerque. You're listening to A Brief History of the American Southwest for Kids radio special. We know after the Pueblo Revolt that haciendas like Los Luceros started popping up across the region under Spanish control. But they weren't the only group looking to expand their property. By the start of the 1800s, a new young country called the United States of America was eyeing the Southwest too. But things wouldn't be so simple as taking the land from Spain alone. In 1821, Mexico achieved independence and became its own country. And relations with the U.S. got worse and worse until eventually, in 1846, Mexico and the U.S. went to war.
1: That war lasted for 2 years and ended in 1848 with the Treaty of Guadalupe Hidalgo.
0: And that is a very important moment in our story, because after 1848, as a result of this treaty, most of the land we now know as the American West officially became property of the United States. And the way archaeologist Mary Wiocki puts it, this moment changed everything for the region.
2: In 1848, there was this series of colonization that happened amongst a group of people, not just Pueblo people, but a lot of other Native American tribes were subject to changes in their environment and how they were socializing and moving across the terrain.
0: America had big plans for the Southwest, including expanding the country's railroads. To do that, they needed more land. So we know America got a ton of land from the Treaty of Guadalupe Hidalgo, but during that same time, the U.S. military started forcing indigenous people out of their homelands and creating new, smaller communities for them to live on. The government called these areas reservations. During this time, America signed over 350 treaties. Most often, Native peoples had no choice but to sign these agreements. They were being systematically killed by the Americans, their villages burned to the ground. It was a very scary and violent time for indigenous people.
3: What did these treaties mean?
0: Well, that varied across the country. These tribal reservations were mostly independent, meaning that they would govern themselves. The deals often included a promise of peace, land boundaries, and resources to hunt and to fish, in exchange for tribes recognizing the United States authority over the land outside their reservations. But in these deals, many tribes ended up forfeiting huge pieces of their homelands and moving away. Tribes that once lived as individual nations were now boxed into tiny communities together. By the late 1870s, America had succeeded in getting enough land from the native people to expand its railways. Trains made it easier than ever before to move people and goods across the nation. And with that technology came so much more than travel and trade. New ideas came to the Southwest, and new people, too.
2: They had different food, different style of clothing, you know. There was Italians, there were Germans. It was bad enough understanding English, but here are these other languages coming in, and we're like, okay. So we could capiche with a lot of groups of people. It's amazing what the railroad brought.
0: And around that time, in 1871, the U.S. broke the treaties that they made with the native people to let them live independently on their own reservations. More Europeans moved onto native lands and started establishing their own communities.
2: As you're looking at these people in that train and they're looking at these children, they're thinking how uncivilized. They're looking at us as a third world country. They want to change us. They want us to become more likened to them.
0: One way they did this was through local churches, which forced Native parents to send their children away to Christian boarding schools. These schools started popping up in the 1800s, but these places were very different from the schools where American kids go today to learn.
2: They're taking children from New Mexico and placing them in Kansas and in Oklahoma. Some of them were back east. The first thing as a part of so-called civilizing the Native was trying to educate them. They take away their language. If they spoke in their native tongue, they were severely punished. Your hair is cut. To a Native American, this long hair is your life. And it has all the DNA from anybody and everybody you ever met in that life that hair grew. So here they were cutting your hair, making you wear these clothing that you weren't familiar with, speaking a language that you were barely familiar with, and never to see your parents again or your homeland. My friends, the elders that I spoke to, said they were placed in closets. They were whipped. They were starved. They were made to stand in the freezing cold weather. You were lucky if you ate. All these stories are terrible things.
0: These schools are no longer open, but they operated for a long time, up until the 1970s. Those collective memories linger in Native communities, even for those who didn't experience that treatment. Today, many tribes have regained at least some land back from the U.S. government, but their overall population is just a fraction of what it once was. The Southwest was once home to over 100 Pueblo nations. Today, there are just 19. But that hasn't stopped communities from celebrating and protecting their culture. Nearly a quarter of American Native people live in our backyard, the Southwest.
2: We still talk to one another. We have meetings. We have things that concerned our water rights, who's encroaching on our properties. So we're lucky as a people to still have our sacred lands. And that's what we are fighting today to protect with all our heart. And we dance and we pray and we sing for this land that we have left.
0: We've learned so much about our region. It's a story of near constant conflict, pain, and power struggle. But I hope you'll also hear the 23,000 years of indigenous strength in this history, of endurance and resilience to preserve culture, family, and land. Thanks so much for tuning into our special, A Brief History of the American Southwest for Kids. 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That's Marlon Magdalena, and this is Wake Self.

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4: Hello, everyone. This is Clay Jenkinson. This is my introduction to this week's podcast. Jonathan Thompson from the Four Corners area in Utah, but living mostly in Greece now. I so envy him for a lot of reasons. Greece is one of my favorite places in the whole world. I've been there many times. If I had any money, I would live there part-time. It's just an extraordinary place with an extraordinary people. There's a more relaxed feel. The Greek people are really a wonderful and hospitable people. I was in Troy a long time ago with a tour group. Never been back. I'm going with my daughter. We've been planning this now for 18 months. We finally have settled in it for May of 2026. And we're going to go to Ephesus and Istanbul and Crete, which is another of my favorite places, the southernmost island in Europe. And then we're going to go to Homer's Troy. And I've been reading about it, getting ready. So it's always a pleasure to have any connection to Greece. And Jonathan Thompson lives there now. In fact, he lives there in Pelion, which is not so far from Athens. It's actually where Achilles, the great Homeric Achaean hero Achilles, is from, where the Myrmidons are from. So he's living there, and we've talked once before and now again, this time about the current crisis of the public lands. As you know, the Trump administration has revoked leases for the American Prairie Reserve in northern Montana. The Colorado River is in a huge crisis because we've over-allocated it, and the prolonged drought is not refilling Lake Mead and Lake Powell, and there is really widespread understanding that we probably can't keep both of those reservoirs. We certainly can't keep them full. And that there are going to be sacrifices, that there is not enough water in the basin to serve all the needs of the 40 million people who depend upon it, including about 80% of that water is used for the growing of crops, chiefly alfalfa. And so there were going to be some revolutionary changes in the way that the Colorado River is distributed and used in the next decades, because we have no choice. In other words, if you turn on the tap on your bathtub and nothing comes out, you have a crisis. It's not as if everyone just agrees to conserve a little or take only one bath per month. This is a fundamental crisis, and the Southwest is utterly dependent upon water. Midwest, no, it rains there. But the Southwest requires water to be piped in to places like Los Angeles or Phoenix or Tucson, or even to a certain small extent, Las Vegas. And so this is going to be one of the great stories of the next 20 years. 2 years ago, Listening to America did a whole initiative on water in the Southwest, and we went to Four Corners, and we were out on Lake Powell. I had never been on Lake Powell before. I've never been to the Grand Canyon. I've floated Desolation Canyon and a number of other canyons in the West, but never the Grand Canyon, the world of John Wesley Powell. And so Jonathan Thompson is a soft-spoken, mild-mannered, rational person. And what I love about him most is that he's not just an ideologue. You know, he doesn't just side entirely with the environmental conservation community. He understands the property owners out there. He understands the perspective of the people that call themselves the Sagebrush Rebellion. He understands that these are not simple issues. We shouldn't vilify the rancher. We shouldn't vilify the property owner. We should listen and try to make sense of how we can share the public lands, which, of course, belong to all of us. There are lands. We allow ranchers to lease them. We allow mining companies to mine them. We allow farmers to tap the water supply. But we own those lands. You and I own those lands. They're part of the public domain. I looked the stats up this morning before Jonathan and I connected on Zoom. And 2.27 billion acres of land exist in the U.S. And about 30% of them, 640 million acres, are public lands. BLM, that's Bureau of Land Management, U.S. Fish and Wildlife Service, National Parks and Monuments, Wilderness, etc. It's amazing. Nevada, 85% public domain. Wyoming, 42% public lands. Utah, 57% public lands. Even California, you never think of it this way, but 45% is public lands. In my North Dakota, just 3.9% public lands, but in neighboring Montana, 30% public lands. And so these are part of the public domain. You and I own them. They're lands that were never deeded out because they can't, they don't work as homesteads. They're too rugged or they're too dry. And so the federal government is sort of a semi-reluctant supervisor of these lands that belong to the public domain of the United States. And the sagebrush rebels consider this an occupation or tyranny or jackboots or overregulation or federal intrusion. And they have a point of view that must be listened to and refuted or compromised with. But they are Americans too, and they have strong feelings about the heritage of the American West, and they deserve a respectful place in the national conversation. So I love Jonathan Thompson. It makes me just want to get on a plane and go to Greece. We began the conversation by talking about how Europe is looking at the current situation in the United States, and that I think is very illuminating too. But our main purpose today was to talk about the status and the future of the public lands of the United States. So please join us. I'm doing a really interesting week-long retreat at Crow Canyon Archaeological Center in Cortez, Colorado. You can find that information on our website, ltamerica.org, and sign up. It's a partnership between Listening to America and the Crow Canyon Archaeological Center, and we're really excited about it. I'm going to be one of the three presenters, and we're going to be talking about the National Monuments and Antiquities Act and its history, including the current status of the national monuments. So that should be really interesting. There's still France in the autumn. We're going to France at the end of September. Thomas Jefferson, France, America at 250. I can't wait. It'll be my fifth time of taking a group to Jefferson's France. And every time I do, I think more time in France. We're planning next year's winter humanities retreats. One of them is going to be on Jane Austen, so watch for that. The other one on some aspect of Henry David Thoreau. So that's all coming. There's a lot going on, everyone, and I am thrilled to be part of it. And I need your help. Tell your friends, sign up for our weekly newsletter, contribute as you can. We so appreciate your contributions. This is complex and sometimes expensive work, and it's important, I think, that we do it. People tell us that we are a voice of clarity and grammar and complete sentences and humor, a centrist outlook on America, a largely optimistic outlook on America. But this is a really, really critical time in American history, as we all know. So let's go to the show. Thanks for all of your help. Hello, everyone, and welcome to this special edition of Listening to America. I'm Clay Jenkinson. I'm talking with a return guest, Jonathan Thompson, who's actually in Greece, lives there part-time, but he's best known for his work as a contributing editor to High Country News, also the author of a number of books, including one that really changed my way of thinking, Sagebrush Empire, How a Remote Utah County Became the Battlefront of American Public Lands. So welcome back, Jonathan.
0: Thank you. Glad to be here.
4: You live part-time in the U.S. and part-time now in Greece.
0: Yes. Most of the time in Greece right now.
4: Most of the time in Greece. So what an extraordinary perspective you have. No doubt you are aware, as everyone is aware, of what's going on in the United States these days. You are exactly 5,100 miles away from Minneapolis, Minnesota. I know you know that ICE killed a 37-year-old man in Minneapolis last week. Most Americans are not accepting the administration's narrative about this. I know from living in England and elsewhere that the Europeans are much more aware of what goes on here than we are of what goes on there. What's the mood in Greece and Europe now about what's going on in the U.S.?
0: Well, I mean, there's so much going on. You know, obviously the ICE stuff, but also taking over Greenland and the threats of tariffs and the potential, basically, disintegration of NATO, or at least the exit of the U.S. from NATO. So I mean, I think the mood is certainly there's anxiety about that, all of that kind of stuff. As far as the, but you're right, people do follow American politics much more closely than they follow, than Americans follow European politics. It's always kind of a shock to me to talk to people about American politics because they do know quite a bit about what's happening. And they're, you know, horrified as well by what's going on. And so I know people, a lot of people here are expats from other places in Europe. And I know somebody from Serbia, for example, where they're having huge protests, the youth protests against the corrupt government. And, you know, they see parallels with that in the U.S., what's going on in the U.S. right now. And people are, yeah, I mean, I think they're shocked. They're shocked, just like I am, but maybe more so than I am, because they see America as being this kind of beacon of democracy and hope. And, you know, that's where a lot of people want to go. Even still, you know, they want to go to America. And so for them to see this happening is shocking.
4: I see it as a beacon of hope in the world, too. I've always been a believer that America was an imperfect embodiment of Enlightenment principles, but we were, in a sense, the template for the world of what due process looks like, the rule of law, a Bill of Rights, checks and balances, that our place in the world, although highly imperfect, has largely been a force for good and so on. It's pretty hard to hold that view now, and I just think of our European friends, and you're among them. I would think that they must be just bewildered and really terribly disappointed.
0: Yeah, I mean, I think that's right, for sure. You know, and I guess Americans, you know, an American in Europe like I am, you know, I can look at it and say, okay, this is going to be over sometime and then we'll go back. But I'm not sure that people in Europe will see it the same way. I don't think, I mean, how can they ever trust America again in the future? Because who knows, we may just elect this guy again or elect somebody like him again or like J.D. Vance. So I think I worry about that, you know, sort of the long-term consequences, basically, as far as trust goes, as far as broken trust among Europeans goes, more than, because I'm still confident or optimistic that it will come back.
5: We'll turn this around.
0: I think America will be okay, I hope, you know, but I don't know if we're going to regain the trust of our allies in Europe.
4: What President Trump said in Davos in Switzerland not so long ago, saying that the Europeans had never really stepped up in America's wars and that they were unreliable even in Afghanistan and Iraq, and even going back all the way to World War II, just saying if it weren't for us, the people would be speaking German all over Europe and so on. I mean, this is nonsense stuff. This is the kind of stuff you hear from your drunken uncle at Thanksgiving or someone at the end of the bar. But to think that an American statesman, the leader of the free world, would talk this way. I mean, Europeans must laugh out loud, guffaw at some of this, but they must be appalled that someone who represents the United States could have such a fundamentally erroneous view of the importance of NATO and the importance of the alliance.
0: Yeah, and such a different view from basically all of his predecessors, from any party. No matter how good or bad of a president they were, you know, this is a complete shift, radical shift in a very short period of time. And so it's shocking. You know, I mean, you can look around Europe and you can find examples of crazy kind of leaders, Berlusconi, you know, in Italy and stuff like that, that were also similar in tone and mannerisms. But I don't think you would expect it from the United States. And I think even Berlusconi was not talking about how terrible NATO was. So yeah, it's very concerning.
4: I won't dwell on this. Just two more questions, Jonathan. I'm talking to Jonathan Thompson. He's really mostly an expert in public lands policy in the United States and a frequent contributor to High Country News, which if you don't get, you should. But also the author of a book that I really admire, Sagebrush Empire, How Remote Utah County Became the Battlefront of American Public Lands. So just two more questions and then we'll move to public lands, because that's in the news too, as you know. But Angela Merkel, back in the Trump first administration, said, we're going to have to reset. Europe's going to have to, in a sense, be prepared to go it alone without America in the future. That was back then. Now I sense from reading the international press that the European world is really beginning to decouple from the United States and realizing that we are an unreliable ally, at least at the moment, and they are going to have to make their own security decisions, and that the liberal world order that came after World War II is either broken or breaking, and that this is a colossal shift in international politics. You're seeing this on the street. But my sense is that from traveling abroad quite a bit, Jonathan, but not living abroad like you, is that Europeans like Americans quite a lot, and they like the idea of America, our soft culture, our pop culture, our movies, our television, the products we create, American innovation, American exuberance, creativity, jazz, etc. They like Americans, but they're really not happy about America.
0: Yeah, I mean, I think that's probably true. And you know, there isn't kind of like anti-American sentiment that I feel or anything like that. People, because I think that they kind of understand, like, if you're here, if you're an American here, you probably don't support Trump. But you do feel, I mean, on the one hand, you know, I definitely, European governments are starting to beef up their militaries, for example, because they know that they're going to have to go it alone. And we live near an Air Force base, and I don't know if it's a NATO Air Force base and a Greek Air Force base, and I don't know if it's coincidence or not, but it seems like they've been doing a lot more training, a lot more flying since in the last year or so. Yeah, you do notice that, but yeah, I mean, America is, it's still certainly the pop culture center of the world. You know, that's where everybody takes their cues from, for pop culture and for all kinds of other culture. And so it's, you know, it's difficult. And I think, you know, I think a lot of people still want to go to America, but it's harder now to get visas. And I think that you're seeing a lot of people canceling their tickets for the World Cup. And, you know, I think there's going to be huge ramifications for the United States as far as just tourism goes. And there already has been. I mean, international air travel into the United States was down, I think, 4% this last year from the previous year. And we saw, you could see that in national park visitation, especially in the Southwest. So here we are at public lands, actually, because those national parks like the Grand Canyon, Zion, you know, you go to those national parks, you go to any of those communities in their Moab page, Arizona, and you walk into the grocery store in the summer, and you hear all kinds of different European languages being spoken. And now that travel is going down, and that's going to really affect those places. And places like Las Vegas, of course, which has huge international tourism. But so I think there are going to be these a blowback for sure for the United States because of that.
4: What we do know, Jonathan, is that the world loves America in spite of everything. They love our vibrancy. They love Las Vegas. They love New York. They love Florida. They especially love the national parks. I have cabins near Yellowstone. If you go into Yellowstone on any day between June 1st and November 1st and spend some time at, Old Faithful, you're going to hear 20 or 30 languages from around the world. In fact, it sometimes seems to be that there are more Europeans with more reverence for our national parks than their American counterparts. And I think America is culturally so resilient that this too will pass. In other words, that the idea of America, the potency of the idea of the very word America is so great worldwide that we will get through this. And I think most people know this. Americans are hoping that this is just a correction, an aberration, some sort of strange phenomenon that is part of the worldwide populist rebellion. But I think Europeans particularly think that America is better than this, and America will restore its balance, and that doesn't fundamentally damage the American brand. I mean, does that seem too optimistic to you?
0: I think that's probably right. We'll just see on a bigger scale, like on, as far as leaders and military alliances, that'll probably be affected. But I think, yeah, I think you're right. I don't think people are going to stop listening to American music or watching Hollywood movies or something like that, or coming to visit the United States, as long as they're able to and not worried about getting harassed.
5: And so you are a proud American citizen. You're not wearing a Canadian cap these days, are you?
0: No, I have not told anybody I'm a Canadian yet.
4: That day may come. We need to take a break. I'm talking with Jonathan Thompson. Really want to talk about Western lands and the sweep of American history about public lands. But I wanted to make sure that we had this opportunity to hear a thoughtful, distinguished American journalist who's living 5,000 miles away give us a sense of the mood of Europe at this sort of uneasy, uncertain, almost crazy time in American history. We'll be back in just a moment. Welcome back to Listening to America. I have the pleasure of talking with Jonathan Thompson, but who has, you know, enormous ties to the American Southwest, particularly to Utah, and wrote this extraordinary book, Sagebrush Empire, which I highly recommend because it's balanced. You know, it's not a left-wing screed. It's not a typical attack on the Sagebrush rebels and people that are concerned and even obsessed with property and people who are alarmed by the size of the most recent national monuments and so on. What you do, I think, is try to give clarity to it, to sort it out a little bit. And I think I know where your politics are, but you don't let that spoil the story, do you?
0: I try not to, yeah. I mean, I try to keep some perspective. And I also, this is a story about basically centered on a small county in Utah, pretty near where I grew up. And I spent a lot of time there as a youngster. And my family goes way back in southwestern Colorado in the same area, ranchers and farmers and that sort of thing. And so, I mean, I think I have a background that's, I guess I'm probably a little bit more sympathetic to what the locals are feeling, even the hard right kind of sagebrush rebels. Or what have you feel in these places. So, I mean, I understand their point of view a little bit better maybe than some people, even though I tend to disagree with it. But, you know, this idea of that the federal government is sort of an absentee landlord and kind of trying to control these small communities and try to control what they do in their backyard, what they consider their backyard, which is, you know, they're able to consider it that because it's public land, but at the same time, because they live there and it's public land. So it is their backyard, which is one of the kind of ironies here is that these same people who worry about what's going to happen on this land where they're so free to roam right now because it's public, they also support land transfers, meaning basically the sell-off or the conveyance of federal land to the states, to the counties, and even to private corporations, sometimes via the states, and at which point it would no longer be their backyard because they'd be fenced out of it, you know, or there'd be some kind of housing development there.

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1: But they think, how much is too much? I mean, they believe some of these national monuments have embraced too much land, and that the federal regulatory system is likely to prevent the kind of economic activity that they see as vital to the very survival of those lands. So the fact that you give them agency and you respect them, even though we both, I think, disagree with their point of view often enough, I think that's what makes your book so valuable, because we've gotten to this point, as you know, Jonathan, where it's left-right, red-blue, conservative, liberal, where these two fundamental divides in America just don't talk to each other anymore and don't respect each other, sometimes believe that the other side is not really even America. And that's toxic, and as you know, that there can be no future with that sort of a divide.
2: Yeah. Oh, yeah. I mean, I agree with that. And it's, you know, one of the interesting things I guess I've seen is that, and that's been kind of disappointing, is that we talk about these Western politicians and these Western residents who were so concerned about federal overreach. They often use the words tyranny. They use the word
3: occupation.
2: Occupation. They use the word jackbooted thugs to describe federal land management agencies who, you know, enforce some kind of law. They use the word Gestapo to describe these people. I mean, I went back and did a search just yesterday because it was interesting to me what's going on in Minneapolis and how the Trump administration is saying that you shouldn't use those words because that incites violence and it should be illegal. And those guys, and they also, of course, stand up for their guns in the West. And now these same politicians are silent about what's going on with the federal government, with ICE, which is certainly a cause of federal overreach. And it's also, you know, this whole thing with the most recent shooting, they're justifying it by saying that he had a gun. And you can look back at plenty of Sagebrush Rebellion protests where everybody there had a gun.
1: And not just a gun, but an AR-15 or, you know, much more lethal weapons.
2: Or all kinds of, I mean, an arsenal, you know, people are walking around with arsenals. And so it's really, and this is what I'm talking about when I was saying that there's sort of this following the party line that is new. And I think it's especially new with Western politicians, that you can look at some of the same people 20 years ago, and they were not afraid. They were Republicans, but they were not afraid to speak out and to take a different line than the Republican Party. And there were Democrats who also were not afraid to step over onto the Republican line. You know, you see people like John McCain or even Mitt Romney, and those people, it seems like, are just gone.
1: And gone are leaving, and as they leave, they often get a backbone and start to stand up for the values that they actually hold, but which have been suppressed for whatever reason in these last years. So, just one last point about that, Jonathan. You would have thought that if this scenario, federal troops wearing masks in unidentified black SUVs and not offering their identity, but carrying very dangerous weapons into our cities, you would have thought that the traditional Republican right would say, that's tyranny. It's appalling. How can this be? I mean, we've got to stand up for human freedom. And yet there's a surprising willingness by the right to say, this is exactly what we need to do. This is not the same thing as black helicopters and the other sort of myths of federal tyranny. We must get these undocumented workers out of the country. If we have to be a little bit rough with them, well, so be it. It's really, well, part of it reminds me of, in Tombstone when Doc Holliday says, Wyatt, my hypocrisy knows no bounds, right? It's just bewildering to think that people who should be radical libertarians about masked federal troops are actually in support of them.
2: Yeah. It's been stunning to me. I mean, it's stunning to me that Ammon and Clive and Bundy, the famous Bundy standoff, that they're totally silent on this, because they, you know, I mean, obviously they

0: the federal government came in to take their cows, which were grazing illegally, and they
1: without paying their lease rights. Yeah,
0: yeah, they brought in the militia, so with guns, with very heavily armed militia, to basically go to war, ready to go to war with the BLM. In San Juan County, Utah, the county that I read about in 2009, there was a raid where it was a big sting operation for artifact looting, ancient Puebloan artifact looting. And the BLM came in and went, you know, house to all the suspects' houses and arrested people. And some of them were wearing kind of tactical gear. Nothing, they weren't wearing masks. They weren't wearing anything close to what ICE is wearing. But that, I mean, that the people were protesting that for years after that, calling them the Gestapo, calling them SS, saying they were jackbooted thugs. They were having Senate hearings, congressional hearings. Senator Mike Lee
1: held a hearing. United States Senator.
0: Yeah, who is now one of Trump's, you know, most loyal lieutenants in the Senate. He held a hearing about federal overreach by federal officers and brought up things about, you know, the BLM pulling over somebody for speeding and something like that, you know, and as being overreach, federal overreach. And now you've got, but all these people are now silent and aren't saying anything. And it's, you know, you might say, well, of course not, because it's about immigration. But even in Utah, I mean, Utah has, because, you know, I think the Mormon culture, the Latter-day Saints culture, has in the past been fairly friendly to immigration and immigrants, because that's kind of their thing. You know, they go out, they send people out as missionaries.
1: They convert people from all over the world.
0: They go all over the world to convert people. And then when they come back to Utah, that's fine. You know, and they learn different languages and they're more, you know, they tend to be more cosmopolitan. They're not, you know, they're not provincial people. And so they have been more supportive of the immigrant community, I think, in the past, but now they're, so far they're not. You know, I don't think ICE is doing this kind of raids in Utah, because Utah is a Republican state, so it's not touching them as closely. But, you know, I'd be curious to see what would happen if ICE did start doing a lot of raids in Utah.
1: Plucking some people out of Home Depots in Salt Lake City or Provo who are LDS adherents, or maybe United States citizens by now, but happen to be born in Brazil or Sri Lanka or Vietnam and so on. All right, I want to turn to public lands in a more emphatic way here, Jonathan Thompson. So I did the math this morning. Total U.S. land area, 2.27 billion acres. Federal public land, 640 million, so 28% of the country, including Alaska, is public domain. Now, most of that is Alaska, Nevada, Utah, Wyoming, a few states. I looked it up this morning. Nevada has 85% public lands. Utah, I think, is 57% public lands. So there's a lot of misunderstanding about that, but there is an awful lot of public land in the United States, and it's managed by different agencies, the BLM, National Monuments, National Forests, National Parks, National Wilderness, National Recreation Areas, and so on. And then you add Native American reservations into the mix. So it's a huge and complex system, and a lot of that is the world that you have been writing about and thinking about through the course of your career. I was very surprised to see Mike Lee, Republican senator from Utah, make some very strong statements about privatization not so long ago, and then wind up backing up pretty quickly. Can you explain that?
0: Well, yeah, Mike Lee introduced a couple things in Congress trying to sell off public land, and the idea was to sell it off for housing. And his first focus was BLM and U.S. Forest Service land. And it was not even very limited in scope. And there was huge backlash.
1: Immediate. I mean, the blowback was gigantic and across the political spectrum.
0: Yeah, yeah. I mean, everybody, even Republicans, Ryan Zinke from Montana, who was the Interior Secretary under Trump, one, he came out against this, and everybody came out. So then Lee went away and we thought it was over. And then he reintroduced another one that was a little bit more limited. It had to do, I think it was within a 5-mile radius of town limits. And it was, I think, only BLM land. And there was some other restrictions, but it was still, I mean, he was saying it was for affordable housing, that they would, it would, people could nominate these tracts and then they would figure out a way to sell them off at market value. And then people could build housing, and it had to be for housing in the second iteration. First iteration didn't even have that restriction. The second one was for housing, but it wasn't for affordable housing. So what you're talking about is like really some of the most valuable land in the West, because it's the land that surrounds, it's the public land, the open space that surrounds places like Moab or like Durango or Telluride. And suddenly it's going to be available for housing. And you think, you know, I mean, who's going to be the bidders? Is it going to be an affordable housing authority? No, it's going to be a big developer.
1: So a number of states, and Utah is the chief of them, have passed resolutions or legislation saying the public domain was never intended to remain in the national government, that the states have a right to have those lands back, that promises were made during statehood, that this is a federal illegal occupation. That's just not true, is it?
0: All these state constitutions have a clause in them that says you renounce or you forego the ownership of these public lands.
1: That they remain with the federal government.
0: That they remain in the public, that they remain, yeah, federal. The federal land, the federal government owns them, and they can decide kind of how to dispose of them. Of course, when these states were formed, they were doing what's called disposal in the form of the Homestead Act and the Mining Act and the Railroad Acts, where they were given huge swaths of land to the railroads. The states, they were never intended to be owned by the states. And so that's a silly argument, and courts aren't going for it, you know. And, you know, you can look at it and you can say, well, they can say, well, my ancestors were here for, you know, blah, blah, blah, and me from before it was public land. It's like, well, your ancestors had the right to homestead or claim this as a mining claim. All this land, they had the right to do it. They were free to take all this land if they could meet the requirements, which is basically they have to work the land or they have to work the mining claim for 5 years, and then they could take take title to it, and they own it now, but they didn't want it because it's not really good for all these things that you pretend to want it for. And so they didn't want it, and it's still in the public domain, and we're not disposing of land anymore.
1: Yeah, so just historic, it's an ahistorical argument. So there's a reason why 85% of Nevada is public land, because it's not arable. You can't grow food on it. You can't homestead it. Some people tried to homestead in Utah and Wyoming and eastern Colorado and found that they couldn't do it. And those lands then reverted to the public domain. But the notion that it sort of is central to the Sagebrush Rebellion, that the federal government wants to own these lands and tyrannizes them, is just so historically false, isn't it? These are lands that were never patented or reverted to the public domain. It's not as if the federal government wants to hold those lands. It's sort of stuck with them. It's always wanted to give as much of the public domain to the people as possible, but in some parts of the arid and rugged West, it just doesn't work. And so the notion that this is some sort of tyrannical outside occupation is just historically groundless, isn't it?
0: Yeah, I think so. And if you look at a swath of public land in Nevada, for example, and you look at where the mining claims are, if you look at overlay it with a unpatented mining claim map, it's insane. I mean, everything is claimed. There's mining claims everywhere.
1: Perfectly legal, by the way, perfectly legal to make a mining claim on public lands.
0: Perfectly legal. Anybody can do it. I could do it. I'd have to go through the permits to open the mine, but I can make the mining claim without doing anything. All I have to do is go out, find a place where there's not an active mining claim on it, stake it out, survey it, and put hammer some stakes in there and put my little claim thing on there. Go to the BLM office. I think it's $165 a year that I have to pay. Pay them $165 a year, and I've got 20 acres of mining claim that I have the right to mine on.
1: Then you have to go through a permitting process, and you have to meet certain standards, and have to put, you have to file bonds and so on. But the 1872 mining law continues to be in place, and a citizen like myself or you could go out tomorrow into the mountains of Montana, as long as it's public land, and file a claim for a relatively low amount of money. So that system continues to be an amazing gift to the American people. Jonathan, we need to take a short break. When we come back, I want to ask you about the current situation with respect to the American Prairie Reserve up in north central Montana. We'll see you all in a moment, everybody. 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

0: Welcome back, everyone, to this special edition of Listening to America. I'm sitting across Zoom land for 5,500 miles from Bismarck, North Dakota, to Jonathan Thompson, who is in Greece, living there much of the time, but has deep roots in the Four Corners area, especially San Juan County, Utah. I should just say for the record that Interior Secretary Doug Burgum is the former governor of North Dakota. He regards himself as somebody who really understands the public lands and is an advocate for the national grasslands in North Dakota and Theodore Roosevelt National Park and so on. So I've been sort of surprised at how much he has harmonized his politics now with those of the Trump administration. And let me ask you if you agree with my characterization of the Trump administration and Project 2025. If they could really get away with it, they would reduce many of the national monuments and eliminate some. They would allow industrial activity in some of the national parks, particularly oil development. They would sell off large sections of the BLM and the national forest to the states, or deed them to the states, or sell them to the highest bidder. They would greatly lower the regulatory protocols for development in BLM, Forest Service, and monuments, and so on. Is that a fair characterization of what they really would do if they could get away with it?
1: I think it is. I do question a little bit whether they would necessarily sell off huge tracts of BLM land. And the reason I question that is because, not because they have any kind of ethical concerns with that, but because if they're in charge and if they have control of it, they can make it very easy to develop mines or oil and gas. And one of the things that Doug Burgum talked about early on in his tenure as Interior Secretary was about how it was part of, we have this huge, America has this huge portfolio, asset portfolio, which is the public lands. Those are assets that we can make a lot of money off of. Sure, you could sell it off or you could transfer it to the states, but then the feds wouldn't make, like, that would go against what he's trying to do, which is to make a lot of money. In some ways, you know, as long as they're in power, they would prefer just, or he would prefer, I think, to keep a lot of that land probably public, but open it up as they have done to oil and gas leasing, which they've already, in just this last year, they've opened up hundreds and thousands of acres to gas, oil and gas leasing. They've fast-tracked mines on public lands and so forth. And so that part of it, you know, that's the only part of it that I would disagree with. But certainly, yeah, he has really moved to just kind of open the public lands to industry.
0: I think the American people love their public lands. They don't understand them in their fullness, but they certainly love their national parks and they love their national monuments. And I think that there is a huge national supermajority that would be very, very upset if any significant damage were done to the national parks and the national monuments. I think people are, you tell me if I'm wrong, most people don't really understand what the BLM is, but to the extent that they do, that they would be more willing to see some of the BLM lands developed in ways that are unprecedented because they don't think that those lands have the same value, say, as a national park or a national monument. But I think the American people will not permit much of this to happen.
1: Yeah, I think that's true. But I think, I mean, even if you go back to the Biden administration, you know, they're kind of, in some ways, they had that kind of take. They protected certain areas. They said, okay, we're protecting this area around Chaco Canyon, the Thompson Divide in Colorado. They created new national monuments. But the rest of the places that they didn't protect, they were pretty open to issuing drilling permits.
0: And of course, that's their national mandate, right? I mean, the federal government, by mandate, cooperates with mineral development.
1: Yeah, so they took this kind of approach like, we're going to conserve this stuff, but there's certain areas that I call sacrifice zones, like the Permian Basin in southeast New Mexico, which is a mix of private and state and BLM lands. That was kind of open season on that place for the oil and gas drillers. And the result was that under Biden, oil production, U.S. oil production, shot up to record levels and remains there. And, you know, the U.S. is one of the biggest oil producers in the world. is the biggest oil producer in the world, largely on that kind of policy. But in the meantime, you know, he did set aside places like around Chaco Canyon and a few other places, created some new national monuments. The question I think we're all asking, when, or the thing we expected to happen within the first year of the Trump administration, is that those national monuments would go away, or they would be shrunk, just like Trump did during his first administration. I think we expected these protected areas to go away. So far, that hasn't happened, which is really interesting to me, because that is a key part of Project 2025, which in almost every other respect, the administration has followed. But that's one where they hinted at it. Right at the beginning of the administration, there was news reports that said that they were going to shrink six monuments or eliminate six national monuments. And then the press release was like revoked or something happened and it didn't happen. And so, you know, I think that maybe, I mean, one way to look at it is that they've realized this is super unpopular. These places are protected and we're not going to take that approach. We're not going to create new national monuments by any means or protect new places, but we'll go ahead and keep those places intact and open everything else up.
0: That sounds like democracy in action to me, Jonathan. In other words, this is the way it should work. Let's turn to something that is equally important, maybe more important, and certainly more important. 40 million people depend upon the Colorado River in Tucson and Phoenix and Los Angeles and Las Vegas and so on. We all know that the Colorado River is in trouble. We hear this kind of alarming sense that maybe not both Lake Mead and Lake Powell can continue to be viable, that you probably have to choose one or the other, because if you have them both, the evaporation rate will cancel any storage gains you have, that they've over allocated the river so that it can never really deliver the amount of water that they've allocated. And so there's an allocation crisis dating all the way back to the 1922 Colorado River Compact. There is the problem of global climate change and this prolonged drought. Where are you on this subject? You know, there have been emergency meetings for the past few years, and finally they got so they couldn't get anywhere with it. I mean, they've worked hard, the states, to try to figure out a new protocol. And finally they just gave up and said, we're going to have to bring Trump in. We're going to have to bring Donald Trump in to solve this problem. I'm guessing that's not the best solution to it, but explain what's going on and what are our options here?
1: Well, so there's seven states that share the water. They're divided into the lower basin and the upper basin. The lower basin is basically Arizona, California, and Nevada, and the upper basin is Wyoming, Utah, Colorado, and New Mexico. And during the 1922 compact, they split up what they thought was the waters of the Colorado River. They thought there was 20 million acre feet. There was not. There was probably less than 14 million, or about 14 million acre feet in actuality at that time. But they divided up 7.5 million for the upper, 7.5 million for the lower, and 1.5 million eventually to Mexico. So they were using 16.5 million acre feet.
0: Which is more than the river ran even then.
1: Correct. And people warned the signers of the Colorado River Compact. They said, no, there's not that much river in it, water in it. It's not going to work. They kind of ignored them. They kind of just hoped, you know, and it didn't really matter in 1922 because nobody used their full allocation. So it was fine. It was actually fine for up until the end of the 1980s. The 80s were super wet, so that was fine. And then consumption kept going up and up and up, starting really at the end of the 1980s, the amount of water in the river started kind of dropping. And really started dropping starting in 2000 because of a mega drought, the biggest mega drought in 1,200 years, at least, hit the region and basically drained the river. So up until that point, the system was working okay because you had these two huge reservoirs, Mead and Lake Powell, and the Colorado River is infamously tempestuous. One year it'll carry this huge amount of water; the next year it'll carry hardly anything. These reservoirs were set up so that they could moderate that, and it worked well until 2002, and then it all started going to heck because people were using more water than was in the river, and they started draining those savings accounts, Lake Mead and Lake Powell, and now they're at this critical level low level, and they're not refilling. Even during very wet years, the levels are going up, but it's not enough. That sparked, I think it was in 2007, they really started talking about it, like, we need to do something different. We need to figure out how to have an emergency protocol for shortages, because this is all happening. And so the states got together and they came up, the feds came up with some plan, and they have now implemented that plan. Basically, Arizona gets less water than it was allocated and so forth. But they soon saw during the Biden administration, they saw, like, this isn't going to end. This is getting worse. We're going to be short at least 2 million acre feet per year, probably up to 4 million acre feet. We need to cut that much. And they said, states, seven states, figure it out.
0: Work it out. Work it out.
1: And they've been working for the last, I don't know, you know, 6 years, I guess, trying to come up with, it's a post-2026 operating agreement. So they had until November to come up with an agreement. They didn't come up with an agreement. The feds stepped in and came up with their own options. And that was actually not the states asking them to do it. It was the feds saying, look, choose one of these options. And if you don't, we're going to choose one for you. And that's a big hammer for especially the lower basin states, because they're the ones, they're the biggest water users, California and Arizona, especially, not Nevada. They hardly have any water. Arizona, California, the biggest water users, and they're going to be the ones who get, probably have to take the burden of the most cuts if the feds step in. So now they have until February 14th, the states due to come up with another, to come up with an agreement.
0: That's essentially tomorrow. We're recording this at the end of January.
1: Yeah, so it's very close. And, you know, if they don't come up with one on February 14th, I'm not sure exactly what's going to happen, but something has to happen, because the near-term crisis that we're kind of facing is that Lake Powell, Glen Canyon Dam, which holds back Lake Powell, all the water that is released from it goes through the turbines to generate hydroelectric power. And those are at a certain elevation on the dam. If the water drops below that,
0: which is very close to doing right now,
1: it's very close. It's only like 100 feet, maybe not even that. It is very close to doing that. It's reaching the critical stage. And this winter so far has been extremely dry. So there's a good chance that the projections call for this to hit this stage potentially by the end of this year. If that happens, then they can't release water out of the penstocks, the turbines, and they have to only release it out of these things called river outlets, which are lower. But those were never meant for long-term use. And what's happened in the past when they've tried to use them for releases is that they start basically deteriorating from the inside.
0: In 1983, the year that we nearly lost Glen Canyon Dam, that's sandstone. It's not granite. They were heavily eroded in 1983. I don't know how close we came to losing the dam, but there was a real concern. There was alarm across the water world.
1: Yeah, I mean, 1983 was crazy because it was a huge, huge year. They didn't let enough water out of the dam before the spring runoff. Huge amounts of water came down. It actually started to overflow over the dam because they couldn't release enough water out of those outlets, out of all the outlets, because it was too dangerous, because what was happening was something called cavitation, which is where these bubbles kind of form in the rock or the concrete or whatever and start eroding things away. And there were huge holes in the dam. And
0: size of dump trucks.
1: While it was happening, I don't think people understood how close it was, but afterwards people were like, oh yeah, that was really scary. It did create a marvelous runoff for the Grand Canyon. There was huge amounts of water and some people rafted it, which was...
0: The Emerald Mile, of course, is the book about what happened that year, right? So we're about out of time. I'm so sorry, Jonathan. We'll keep talking, but let me ask you this question. Is it possible that Glen Canyon Dam will either come down or be used as a mere pass-through in your lifetime?
1: Probably. Yeah, I would think so. It's not going to happen soon. Most of the efforts right now are aimed at protecting Glen Canyon Dam. Advocates, the Glen Canyon Institute, their idea is to fill Mead First, they call it, which would essentially either tear down Glen Canyon Dam or just use it as a pass-through and let the water go down to Lake Mead and fill that up. And then you don't have two reservoirs that are two-thirds empty. You have one reservoir that's one-third empty. right now, that's not on the table. I don't think it's going to happen. Everything's aimed at keeping Glen Canyon Dam alive. One of the federal options, though, that they put out did say that once it got down to a certain level, the water in Glen Canyon Dam, that would trigger something that they turn it into a run-of-the-river dam, which even though it would still have a huge amount of water in it, it wouldn't be serving as a storage anymore because the same amount of water that came into the lake would
2: have to be released.
1: Yeah.
0: So just in a minute, tell us what's most likely to happen. I've been watching the news from Iran where Tehran is out of water and they're talking about people in Tehran having to leave that great city because they just don't have that resource. Of all the things that humans need, water is one of the top five, right?
1: Yeah, I don't think anything like that's going to happen, personally. I think more likely what's going to happen is that there's going to be some kind of deal cut where alfalfa farmers, especially in Southern California and Southern Arizona, they're bought out. That's the single crop that uses the most water in the Colorado River Basin. And it's really the only way to get the cuts that are necessary is to stop using so much water on alfalfa and other hay.
0: Yeah, so about 80% of the river is used for irrigation purposes, not municipal. So you could easily cut into that supply, but you'd have to retire those alfalfa ranches. It's also the case, as you know, that much of that alfalfa is just shipped to China and elsewhere anyway. It's not as if this is vital food for the American people. So there is a solution to this. But of course, if you're a rancher down there or a farmer and you're suddenly having your allocations cut, that's a crisis in American life, too. So it's not an easy question, is it?
1: No, and those farmers down there are some of the most senior rights holders on the river, and they're also very politically powerful. I think if they were to be cut off, if the feds were just to say, you're done, they would sue, and there would be a huge legal battle would ensue. So, I don't envy any of those people who are trying to make these decisions, that's for sure.
0: Last question for you today, Jonathan. You know, I remember back in the 1970s when the nation's Western newspapers said the West runs dry and these dams will never refill and so on. I remember even recently the California system was at a very low ebb and now those dams are full to bursting. Is there a chance that we'll have like six wet years in a row here and this problem will go away at least for the moment?
1: There's always a chance. One of the things that climate change and a warming climate does is that it does increase the amount of rain that falls. It can. I did a calculation once to try to see what that would take, like how much water would have to be in the river for how many years. And it became highly unlikely that would happen. Just, you know, and I know it happened in California, but you have to understand those reservoirs are much smaller.
0: Teeny reservoirs compared to, yeah.
1: The deficit in Lake Powell right now is so huge that it would take, yeah, many, many years, like 1983 to, I can't remember exactly how many years, but it was several like years in a row, like 1983, to actually get it up to close to full.
0: And the number of claimants just continues to rise, of course, in the basin. I've had so much joy in this conversation, Jonathan Thompson. Let's keep talking. You bring a perspective to it that I think is fair, clear, historically grounded, and you've done your homework. So we so appreciate you are reporting in on the status of the public lands in the United States in the beginning of 2026. To all of you who are listening, we'll see you next week for another important edition of Listening to America.

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You're tuned to WOOL-FM 91.5 in Bellows Falls, Vermont. We interrupt your regular programming to bring you live from the Saxton's River 4th of July celebration and parade today. Yeah. We've got the parade coming up in about 15 or so minutes. And in the meantime, enjoy some tunes. If you're in the area, Saxton's River is not too far away from Interstate 91. There'll be festivities going on all day long. There's food vendors and games for the kids and lots of activities for adult people as well. The whole street's shut down here in the middle of Saxton's River. It is quite a crowd too today, and we've got Alex from Fact TV. Ah, okay.

0: Fact TV is broadcasting live from the Saxton's River 4th of July celebration, along with WOOL-FM Community Radio. We'll be here until 3 p.m. and we'll be broadcasting live at least until the end of the parade, right?
1: Yes,
0: excellent. Stick with us. The parade will be here in about 15 minutes.

At this time, ladies and gentlemen, if you could please move to the left and the right of the road as the parade should be coming through here. If you look to your right or your left, you'll see we have the VFW coming down the way. So if we could please clear the road. Post haste.

0: Welcome, everybody, to the 81st Saxton's River 4th of July celebration. Note that today's celebration will be recorded and broadcast on the internet by Fact TV and broadcasting live on 91.5 WOOL Bellows Falls from the 4th of July celebration in Saxton's River, Vermont. This year's celebration is made extra special because of the 250th anniversary of the Declaration of Independence. Following the parade, you will hear a reading of that historic document by two very special guests. As always, our parade is led by the Bellows Falls Pierce Lawton Post, number 37, American Legion. And our national anthem will be sung by Miss Julie Sermola.
1: Can't read. It's like
2: I
1: so
2: had
1: tight.
2: Machine gun that out though,
1: I know.
2: And then I hit the
1: oh.

0: Thank you, Julie.
1: Once again, thank you to Miss Julie Sermola for that wonderful rendition of the national anthem.

0: Please join me in a warm welcome for this year's Grand Marshals, Denny McCardle and Berta Martini. Saxton's River is a better place because they choose to not only live here, but make it a better in all ways. They've brought us the ever-growing town-wide yard sale, built and maintain the amazing little free food pantry on Main Street, and have been the absolute best friends and neighbors a little village could ask for. Their driver is the one and only Vinny DiBernardo, driving his 1960 T-Bird. Woo! I'm guessing that is the original fire engine paint red on that bad boy. Look at that thing. It is gorgeous. Where is the fish?
1: you can, or you can walk to come on up here and stand with us.
2: Okay, what is the, how many guys do
1: you want to work
2: for a second?
1: Oh, I don't know.
3: All right, if everyone wants me to walk over, after the car goes by, go to the yellow line. Quick. Anybody get over there?
2: Want me to do it?
1: Yeah, you do it. I don't know where we are.
2: Troy Wonderly, always a crowd favorite. Bellows Falls Community Bike Project is a nonprofit community bike center that strives to put more bicycles on our roads while keeping salvageable bikes from the waste stream. Their colorfully decorated bikes are always a welcomed addition to the parade.
0: I live just down the road from the BF Community Bike Project, and they have an amazing array of bikes and bicycles.
2: The Bike Project also teaches bike repair and maintenance skills and safe riding youth for adults. This year, for the first time, they have a quadricycle in the parade. A quadricycle is this four-seater that you see rolling in front of you. This quad was generally donated by Sally and Hollis Reha. Bellows Falls Community Bike Project is also celebrating Lee Trapini's 50th birthday!
0: All right, ladies and gentlemen, let's give a big round of applause for our Congresswoman, Becca Balin! And the hardworking volunteers of the four Becca Balin for Congress campaign.
2: Out marching today to thank the community for their support.
1: Oh, Balin?
0: My apologies. I always thought it was Balin. I got egg on my face. Balin, I apologize.
2: He's from Boston. Give him a break.
0: It was, it's far enough. let me get back to where I was here. All right.
2: Our biggest entry into Visible Greater Falls is a group of activists who've joined together to protect constitutional rights for citizens, immigrants, support justice for all, and work toward an inclusive democracy for future generations.
0: Future democracy for everybody. Isn't that what we all kind of want, everybody?
2: Democracy!
0: Up next, we have the Saxons River 4th of July Committee entry, U.S.
1: Wait. What?
2: No. I know, do you
1: wrong?
2: Oh, they are. Please enjoy Aretha Franklin while the Indivisible Dancers entertain your eyes.

0: feel free to dance and or sing along. I'm sure the energy, the vocals, and everything involved will just make this all the better.
1: Everybody sounds better when you're singing in a group.

0: R-E-S-P-E-C-T. Vermont, find out what that means to me.
1: We have to improvise.
0: Oh my goodness, she can sing. Coming up next in a beautiful Jeep. It is Vermont Academy with their celebration of 150 years. Gosh, that's a whole lot of young people learning, isn't it?
1: Bubbles!
0: Bubbles, bubbles, bubbles, bubbles, bubbles, bubbles. My bubbles.
2: Go Wildcats!
0: Go Wildcats! Yeah! Let's give an extra round of applause to that poor soul in the Wildcat mascot costume. Woo! You are the hero of the parade. Hopefully the young lady next to him has a hand on him in case he just, or her, in case just. Oh, wait. And coming up, something that is not terribly.
1: Saxons River 4th of July Committee entry, U.S. Constitution float being driven by Peter Bowman. A special thank you to BF. UHS class of 1975 for gifting this amazing float. It's amazing what a two can do. Gorgeous.
0: I'm gonna give a shot on this later, but. All right. And next, three-term Vermont House of Representatives member. And I apologize if I mess up the last part.
1: Michelle Bowes-Lunn.
0: Michelle Bowes-Lunn. Up for re-election, and Chris Lundberg, who's running for the Wyndham 3 seat vacated by Leslie Goldman. No sacks.
1: And keeping on theme, going down the river. I love this. I love on theme.
0: Make sure you paddle together. You might get crooked.
1: There goes Michelle Boslin. Who doesn't love a VW camper? Here we have Ed Lowe, longtime resident of West West. Since 1946, in fact, driving his 1965 Volkswagen camper along with a 1969 Beetle.
0: All right, all right, all right.
1: Ooh, vintage Land Rovers, yeah. What?
0: All right.
1: I don't know who that one is.
0: Yeah.
1: Jim Macri is driving the vintage Land Rovers, both of them at once somehow. The feat of the entire parade. Woo-hoo! Keep your clapping up.
3: No, I know. It literally says Jeep on it.
1: I know.
3: Driving the what?
1: Oh, there's the one. Yeah, cardboard just, rescue.
3: Give us descriptions of vehicles that aren't there.
1: We've got cardboard rescue repair next.
0: Jim Macri Jr. driving the
1: vintage Land Rover.
0: Jeep. It is a Jeep.
1: 84, 1984. A pivotal year in our own democracy.
0: Here, where is the fish? Fishy, fishy, fishy, fishy.
1: Cardboard rescue. And repair.

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1: Jason Snell.
0: Special thank you to Bellows Falls Union High School, class of 1976, for loaning us this great float.
1: Very crafty. I like that we added the 2 to the 50. 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Aww. A nice, gentle welcome to you guys.
2: Oh, my God, it's so delicious.
1: Aww. Little calfy. 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They're driving

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1: 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You love them, you know them. Out boating on the river. They're joined by friends of the Rockingham Free Library, walking with their book carts decorated to honor Once Upon a River stories.
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1: 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All that stuff. You!
2: The Fisher Kenyon family. Woo! Oh, and ancient pictures. This is a beautiful float. With a family tree. I mean, literally. I love a pun. Yeah.
1: Coming up next, D.N. 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Today, they have a 1971 deuce and a half army truck with the kiddos.
2: Oh, with the kiddos.
1: There also appears to be an old-timey international fire department truck. Yeah. And I would love to say I know what vehicle that is, but I'm remiss at this. I have driven a few of these deuce and a halves in my day, and I've always thought the suspension on those is just amazing, right? And the turning radius? Yeah, like a dime.
2: On a dime.
1: Like a dime.
2: Passing the bandstand now is the Wallace family and their beloved 1981 Chevy pickup. Their entry definitely makes me think of a day on the river fishing with family and friends.
1: Hey, and ladies and gentlemen, just a reminder, this is being broadcast on Fact TV as well as over the radio at WOOL-FM here in Bellows Falls. Please continue.
2: Give it up for the Wallace family. Yeah, that's right.
4: Cutie. Old firm equipment.
2: So we're right on schedule now. Yeah.
1: Here comes some cool old farm equipment. Beautifully restored by the Lawrence family. Today we have 6th, 7th, and 8th generation Vermonters showcasing farm equipment that's been passed down for generations. I think I see a 1954 Farmall tractor, an International Harvester Model 100, and a bit more.
2: They're carrying the fifth grade Bulls basketball team headed to Ohio.
1: For nationals. What's up, Chuck? Welcome to the Rockingham Republican Town Committee. A small, newly formed group dedicated to the

0: furtherance of freedom and the American way of life. And we welcome the North Mountain Riders, celebrating our 250th. Yeah. I apologize, guys. We got you last minute, so we don't have a lot of information on you. And last, but certainly not least, a big shout out to all the agencies and individuals who keep us safe, protected, and well. Those organizations are the Windham County Sheriff's Department, Rockingham Fire and Rescue Department,
1: Westminster Fire Department, Grafton Fire Department,
0: Putney Fire and Rescue, North Walpole, New Hampshire Fire Department, and
2: Golden Cross Ambulance.
0: I've had a couple rides in the Golden Cross ambulances, and they are amazing.
2: I mean,
1: everybody howl along with them. Howl along with them. A great parade.
0: Oh! Oh! Yeah.
1: Look at those shiny Bellows trucks. Look at those shiny trucks.
0: Oh, they're shiny. They're all very shiny. Bellows Falls Fire Department, folks.
1: I heard their calendars are on sale somewhere here.
3: Holy cow.
0: I bet you guys didn't realize, but that V-Rod motorcycle can hold 320 gallons of water and has a... I'm just kidding.
1: Nice.
0: Oh, yeah. Gotta love me. I love me in a Victory motorcycle, by the way. You don't get to see too many of those anymore.
4: This is how I get to the
0: States and go to golf. You got to, man. You got to. Love the white walls, pup. Up next, your Westminster Fire Department, Fire and Rescue.
2: Westminster Fire and Rescue! Give it up!
0: They hate fire!
1: Putney! Look at the little bunny waving. Oh my gosh, she's so precious.
0: Hello.
1: Oh, these shiny trucks are just perfect. Nice. Show us all the sounds. Show us every sound. I'm such a bad influence.
0: I like the sounds too. But
1: what a great parade.
0: It has been. This has been an absolutely phenomenal. The turnout today has been quite...
1: epic.
0: Yeah, I mean, this has been fantastic. The weather's held out for us, which is always nice.
1: Yeah, we thought it was going to be thunderstorming.
0: Well, we're hoping it holds off till about 3:30, but still lots of fun and games to be had today. Townsend, Fire and Rescue.
2: Townsend!
0: Whoop, whoop, Townsend in the house!
2: Townsend!
1: want to thank everybody who participated in the parade today. And thank you, everyone who came out to watch. Grafton 58! Look how shiny. You guys did such a good job cleaning that truck. It's gorgeous. A thing of beauty is a joy forever.
3: Do you want this pad?
1: Last but not least, obviously, the belle of the ball, letter one, coming in from Grafton. Gorgeous!
0: Well, damn, I ain't that drunk right here. I tell you what, man, take that thing out and bring around broadside. Yeah,
3: perfect. I have a story for you.
0: And that concludes our parade. Feel free to fill the streets behind the parade, and by all means, try any number of the food items, concessions, and clothing that are that are for offer today, please.
1: We do have the results for the pie eating contest. It's kind of a big deal.
0: For those of you who entered the pie eating contest, now would be the time to listen up.
1: First place, Susan Jewett's Osgood Pie. Susan Jewett's Osgood Pie, first place. So this isn't pie eating.
0: Let me do it. Once again, that is Susan Jewett's Osgood Pie.
1: Second place, Shaylin Smith's Strawberry Rhubarb Cheesecake.
0: Once again, that's Shaylin Smith's Strawberry Rhubarb Cheesecake.
1: Third place, Amy Howlett's Red, White, and Blue Fruit Pie.
0: Come on, Amy Howlett. I know you were listening.
1: Come on, Amy. Come get it.
0: To claim your prizes, please go to the red building to my right to collect your plates.
1: There's an award for the best young baker. I'm going to say Jean-Louis Unique. Hello. Lime cheese pie. But maybe it's Jean-Louise. Yeah, there you go. Jean-Louise. I'm like, Jean-Louis.
0: I was wondering if I had to get out my French accent to say it properly.
4: I thought they misspelled it.
1: Lime chess cake. It was not a typo. That makes me so happy. Congratulations. Oh, go to the red building and pick up your plates. Go to the red building and pick up your plates, all the winners. Allons-y.
0: And ladies and gentlemen, the votes have been tallied, the decisions have been made.
1: Big deal.
0: The floats are in this order for who won what. For the first prize and a $500 cash award and trophy, this award goes to Indivisible Greater Falls. Fantastic job, guys. Now, we do have three honorable mentions. You all will receive a trophy as well as bragging rights until next year. The three honorable mentions are Troy Wonderly. Number two, the Bellows Falls Community Bike Project. And number three, Fisher Kenyon.
4: I really hate how sweaty I am right now.
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You're tuned to WOOL-FM 91.5 in Bellows Falls, Vermont. Thank you for joining us for our live broadcast from the Saxton's River 4th of July celebration. The parade has concluded. There's a large crowd here. Lots of people enjoying some fair food and games. Lots of vendors set up. Fact TV is here. We're near the main stage. There's music about to go on in a few minutes. So do stick around.

Attention, ladies and gentlemen, the egg toss contest is about to start. The egg toss contest is starting at Main Street Arts.

Cooks say there ain't no bears in Arkansas.

I just heard a rumor that nobody's at the egg toss, which is crazy because it's currently happening down there. In front of Main Street Arts.

0: So far, there's only two water polo teams, and that's not going to cut it. If you want to join a water polo team, no experience at all necessary. Must have fun with fire hoses and sign up by that church down there at the end of the street.
1: Please come together, have a good time. 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Come on down, please.
0: In the sun. It was a great poem right there.

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0: Now, the reason we celebrate today, Independence Day, the Declaration of Independence, adopted by the Continental Congress on July 4, 1776, severed the 13 American colonies' political ties with Great Britain. This historic document asserts that all people have natural rights and
1: natural
0: establishes
1: rights.
0: The U.S. as an independent nation. It's my great pleasure to introduce our readers of the Declaration of Independence. Join me in welcoming to the bandstand the Honorable Becca Ballant, U.S. Representative for the great state of Vermont.
2: Come on, let's give it up for everybody. Listen, let's woo! Yes, yes.
3: Yes.
0: And Mike
2: Peller. Dance for me.
0: And Mike Peller, the head of school at the prestigious Vermont Academy.
4: Oh, Vermont Academy. Oh, this is very fancy and upright.
2: And if you will, please pay attention. The Declaration of Independence.
5: In Congress, July 4th, 1776, the unanimous declaration of the 13 United States of America. When, in the course of human events, it becomes necessary for one people to dissolve the political bands which have connected them with another, and to assume among the powers of the earth the separate and equal station to which the laws of nature and of nature's God entitle them, a decent respect to the opinions of mankind requires that they should declare the causes which impel them to this separation. We hold these truths to be self-evident, that all men are created equal, that they are endowed by their Creator with certain unalienable rights, that among these are life, liberty, and the pursuit of happiness. That to secure these rights, governments are instituted among men, deriving their powers from the consent of the governed. That whenever any form of government becomes destructive of these ends, it is the right of the people to alter or to abolish it and institute new government, laying its foundation on such principles and organizing its powers in such form as to them shall seem most likely to affect their safety and happiness. Prudence indeed will dictate that governments long established should not be changed for light and transient causes, and accordingly all experience hath shown that mankind are more disposed to suffer while evils are sufferable than to right themselves by abolishing the forms to which they are accustomed. But when a long train of abuses and usurpations pursuing invariably the same object evinces a design to reduce them under absolute despotism, it is their right, it is their duty to throw off such government and to provide new guards for their future security. Such has been the patient sufferance of these colonies, and such is now the necessity which constrains them to alter their former systems of government. The history of the present King of Great Britain is a history of repeated injuries and usurpations, all having in direct object the establishment of an absolute tyranny over these states.
6: In every stage of these oppressions, we have petitioned for redress in the most humble terms. Our repeated petitions have been answered only by repeated injury. A prince whose character is thus marked by every act which may define a tyrant is unfit to be the ruler of a free people. Nor have we been wanting in attentions to our British brethren. We have warned them from time to time of attempts by their legislature to extend an unwarrantable jurisdiction over us. We have reminded them of the circumstances of our emigration and settlement here. We have appealed to their native justice and magnanimity, and we have conjured them by the ties of our common kindred to disavow these usurpations, which would inevitably interrupt our connections and correspondence. They too have been deaf to the voice of justice and of consanguinity. We must therefore acquiesce in the necessity which denounces our separation and hold them, as we hold the rest of mankind, enemies in war, in peace, friends. We, therefore, the representatives of the United States of America, in General Congress, assembled, appealing to the Supreme Judge of the world for the rectitude of our intentions, do, in the name and by authority of the good people of these colonies, solemnly publish and declare that these United Colonies are, and of right ought to be, free and independent states. Woo! That they are absolved from all allegiance to the British Crown, and that all political connection between them and the state of Great Britain is and ought to be totally dissolved. And that as free and independent states, they have full power to levy war, conclude peace, contract alliances, establish commerce, and to do all other acts and things which independent states may of right do. And for the support of this declaration, with a firm reliance on the protection of divine providence, we mutually pledge to each of our lives, our fortunes, and our sacred honor.
2: Woo, let's give it up nice and loud.
5: They didn't give us the whole time. Don't lose hope, everybody. Don't lose hope.
2: It was great to be reminded what today is truly about. And thank you.
0: Thank you to
2: Rebecca Ballant
0: and Mike Pelly
2: for their reading and their stoking of our patriotic fire.
0: Let us
2: not forget that 250 years this has been going on. The experiment is still happening, and I think as long as we can stay happy, local, and fruitful, I think things are going to be just fine, ultimately.
0: We have a fun fact and then an announcement. The fun fact is that Morocco was the first country to recognize the United States in 1777. Thanks, Morocco. Sultan Muhammad IV declared America's ships safe from piracy and welcomed them to Moroccan ports. The second was France, followed by the Netherlands. Hula hooping begins right now, right over there.
2: Attention all hula hoopers. The legendary hula hooping event will begin just in front of the Saxons River Market and will be held per the usual by Miss Marianne McCart. And since we're doing little known facts, I wonder if there's anyone in this audience who knows what is, and this is symbolic, what is supposed to be in the ball or the eagle on the top of every American flag on every United States military base in the country.
1: Great job there.
2: I barely know this fact, so I don't expect anyone else to. But in fact, it's symbolic. The three things that will be present inside the ball or the eagle on top of an American flag on a military base is a bullet, a razor, and a match. And those are symbolic in that if the United States ever falls to a military or enemy power, you are to use the razor blade to cut the flag along its seams. You are to use the match to burn the pieces, and the bullet is to stop anyone from you completing your patriotic duty in that event. Little known fact.

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We are broadcasting live from the Saxton's River 4th of July celebration. Huge crowd here this afternoon. Fact TV is joining us right next to the main stage right in the middle of town. We've got the whole block closed off. Big crowd, lots of yummy food and games for the kids. There's fireman water polo going on. The egg toss is going to begin soon, I presume. Oh, the egg toss already happened. We've got live music coming up.

got more boyfriends than I can count. You know I don't mean pals. Well, there's Andrew, Barney, Charlie, Dan, and Ed, to note a few. I used to get their names mixed up, but now here's what I do.

0: people think this isn't right. But have you ever said, I love you, Thomas, when Thomas was the boy you were in love with last night?
1: Uh-oh.
0: Next time your sweetie calls you dear, maybe you

0: All right. How you doing? This is Mother Hubbard coming to you live from the Saxons River 4th of July celebration. And you are listening to WOOL 91.5 here in Bellows Falls, Black Sheep Radio.
1: Yeah.
0: All right. Well, it's happening down here, so if you're not here, you should be here, because this is where the excitement is.
1: Don't be a square.
0: Don't be a square. Be cool. Be hip. There's a little dude walking around with a Philadelphia Phillies hat on. Look at that.
1: Nice. You were in the foot race this morning, right?
0: I was. I did the 5K, the Firecracker 5K.
1: Yeah.
0: And, yeah, I brought up the rear just to make sure everybody was safe.
1: Yeah. You got to do the sweep, right? It's an official job.
0: Right.
1: There's lots happening here this afternoon. There's lots of fair food and beverages. There's games for the kids. And, geez, there's going to be live music coming up on the big stage pretty quickly here. There's a dunk tank, a bounce house, T-shirts and pie, mini golf. A hula hoop contest. Is that happening? Yeah.
2: It's going.
1: It's going.
2: Right now. It's going right to your right.
1: Oh, my goodness. There's the hula hoops right there.
0: Oh, yeah. They're hooling.
2: And water polo's going right here. Same time.
1: Yeah.
0: Oh, boy. There's a lot going on, people.
1: We're
0: going
1: to be broadcasting live here until 3 o'clock this afternoon, and we hope that you enjoy our live broadcast.
0: Lots of happy people here.

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0: much to me, don't mean that much to you. I've been first and last.
1: We are broadcasting live on 91.5 WOOL Bellows Falls from the 4th of July celebration in Saxton's River, Vermont. Once again, my name is Aaron, and this is my co-MC, Holly.
2: Hey!
1: And we would like to take a moment to introduce the band on the stage.
3: Felix and Andrew.
1: Felix and Andrew.
3: They're getting ready to bust out some awesome sounds for us right now. We are flanked by hula hoopers on one side, water polo on the other.
1: All kinds of fun stuff, but let's give it up nice and loud for Felix and Andrew.

0: Thanks so much, everybody. Happy 4th of July. My name is Andrew. This is Felix. We're going to be playing some country music for you this afternoon. On WOOLFM, Wool Radio, Black Sheep Radio.
1: We're good. Thank you.

0: Oh, thank you so much. Some Ernest Tubb. Pardon?
1: How's everyone doing out there? How are you, good people of Vermont?
0: Not at the moment.
1: We are Felix and Andrew, and we are a country duo from just down the street, Springfield, Vermont. Just up the street in Springfield, Vermont. I'm going to sing you a Willie Nelson number right now. This one comes to you by way of Patsy Cline. It's called Crazy. There's some good-looking dancing out there already that we're starting to see, so don't be shy.
0: Okay. One, two.

0: Thank you. Thank you.
1: Do a number, a Carter Family number for you. I learned this version a little bit more from Lori Lewis. It's called Going to the West.

0: Thanks very much, everybody. My name's Andrew. This is Felix. We're happy to be here. Happy 4th of July, everybody. We're coming to you on WOOLFM, Black Sheep Radio. Shout out to my friend Evan for keeping everything running smoothly today. It's a beautiful day in Saxton's River, Vermont. Felix, you got a song?
1: Sure, I do. Here's one by Bobby Charles.
2: Do people know Bobby Charles?
1: It's called I Must Be in a Good Place Now.
0: I feel like I should, but I don't.

0: Thank you. Nice dancing.
1: Oh, yeah.
2: It's not getting much below 80 hertz.
3: Oh, really?
2: For some reason. I'm not sure.
3: Do you want to take the Felix out? Maybe it's cleaner?
2: Oh, no, that's fine.
3: Okay.
2: I was just trying to figure out why I was doing that.
3: Oh, okay. I can give you more bass.
2: Could you please? Yeah.
3: Just like low end?
2: Yes, just a low end. Yeah. Just kind of weak below 80 hertz for some reason. I'm not sure what's going on there, but there we go.
3: Try that.
2: Thank you.

0: That's Andrew Van Norsen on that guitar there.
1: Thank you, Felix and Andrew. After a short pause to reset, we'll have another act we're sure you're going to love. For now, take a moment to check out the games and what our great vendors have for you.
2: You're taking it. Sounds good. Take your break. Don't forget to clock in and out.
3: Good timing.
4: Yeah.
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5: And as always, we just love to thank you for coming once again and making this what could possibly be the best 4th of July parade we've had in the last 5 years or so since we had, since COVID and whatnot.
6: How long ago was that?
5: Long time.
1: The COVID one was pretty fun.
5: So once again, thank you all for coming out. Stick around. Music will be back in a little less than 10 minutes. After
1: Felix and Andrew.
5: After Felix and Andrew, we are going to have Seamus Martin playing live up on the stage for your musical enjoyment.
1: Feel free to fling a fish over
5: there. Not at Seamus. He doesn't like that.

0: And ladies and gentlemen, if you please pay attention to the stage, it's the return from their break, or I should say Andrew's return from his break at the moment.
1: Their 10-minute remission.
0: So Andrew from Felix and Andrew will be starting off.
1: Give it up for Andrew and Felix!
2: Thank you so much.
3: Oh, man. Beautiful, beautiful afternoon. So good to be here. Happy 4th of July, Saxons River. Gonna start out the second set with a little Johnny Cash number.
0: Although, considering how hot it is today, I'd really hate to be the man in black.
4: That's true.
0: And now with the full accompaniment, Felix and Andrew.

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Oh, man.

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1: Sure. 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
0: Yeah, either that or Trouble in Mind. I'd be in the mood for either one.
1: Let's do natural thing.
0: Sounds good. That's a...
1: Give it.
0: Give it.
1: The dance floor is open, folks. Some of y'all got that memo. Here's a slow country number called The Natural Thing to Do.

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1: Thank you so much, good people of Saxton's River.
2: We got time for one more, but before we go, my name's Andrew. I live just around the corner. This is Felix. He does not live just around the corner, but he's here today. It's been a pleasure playing music for y'all. We're playing for you on this beautiful 4th of July, coming to you on WOOL-FM.
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2: Big thanks to Evan for making all this happen so smooth. And thank you all for being here. We got one more tune for you.
3: Give it.
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0: Thank you very much. I'm Felix, and that's Andrew. Happy 4th.
1: Ladies and gentlemen, let's hear it nice and loud for Felix and Andrew! But wait, there's more! We have the uber-talented Seamus Martin coming to the stage right now.

Ladies and gentlemen, just wanted to let everybody know the winners of the water polo contest is Wu-Tang! Yes, I know you are all chomping at the bit to discover the results of our water polo contest. And as usual, Wu-Tang Clan ain't nothing to, you know,

0: We're broadcasting live on 91.5 WOOL Bellows Falls from the 4th of July celebration in Saxons River, Vermont. Very shortly, we're going to be hearing from Seamus Martin. Yeah. He's getting set up on the stage right now, getting ready to tickle your ears.
1: I'm going to try to be with them.
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3: Thank you
2: Martin!
3: Thank you very much. Good to see you, Saxons River.

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0: Lord. 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Yeah. Okay.
1: You're doing great.
0: Right on. Thank you.

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1: You are listening to WOOL FM 91.5, Bellows Falls, coming to you live from July 4th, Independence Day celebration, right here in Saxton's River, Vermont. We've got Seamus Martin on stage right now. He's going to bring us some more tunes.
0: Thank you, thank you.

Thank you. 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

0: Thank you very much, Saxon's River. Happy 4th. Be safe. Have fun. Thank you to Wool FM and all of its crew for making this happen. Take care.
1: 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Thank you so much to Seamus for that amazing set. Awesome music. Thank you, Seamus. Thank you to everybody here in Saxton's River for the fantastic work that the committee did all day here for the town, all your hospitality, and all the good vibes today. Happy 250th. We're going to go back to Wool's programming. Stand by.
0: I'm just waiting to be muted. I get like distracted. Am I good to unplug?
2: Oh my goodness.
0: Thank you very much, man. Thank you. Yeah, come on up. This is on.

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We're going to launch back into the music with Jimmy Cliff, who has aim and ambition.

Way There is standing in the Grits line. That's on Covey's Way, the Dave Cash collection. The Cougars right on. From Jamaica to Toronto, soul, funk, and reggae 1967 and 1974. We started this hour of Upfront Soul with Jimmy Cliff, Aim and Ambition. It is my ambition to play the music you love to hear, as well as the music I love. It's awfully nice when they overlap, but if there's something you'd like to hear that I am not spinning, why don't you drop me a line at upfrontsoul@gmail.com. We're going to hear some Afrobeat right now from the master, Fela Kuti. This is My Lady Frustration.

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Next beauty was the sound of her mother's voice, rippling the waters beneath the drumming skin of her birthing cocoon. 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

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Even her bones said time,

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0: swing Praxis, and that is on. The rich are only defeated when running for their lives. Some more poetry, this time from Joy Harjo with Why is Beauty? And that one is on the amazing record I Pray for My Enemies. And we started with Fela Kuti, My Lady Frustration. And that's on the 69 Los Angeles Sessions. Fela said that was the first African tune he had written, forms the genesis of Afrobeat. Now, we're going to play you something long and lovely from Don Sugarcane Harris. This is the insane violin stylings of that master of the instrument. It's a song about his girlfriend, Liz Pineapple. Wonderful. You heard it on Upfront Soul.
1: Und hier ist Sugar Cane Harris.

Liz Pineapple Wonderful. She's talking about his girlfriend. That's Don Sugarcane Harris. You can find that on Essential Blues Masters. Sanguine Fromage here, bringing the tunes yet again directly to your listening ears. And I am just pleased beyond description that I have that honor and responsibility. Next, we hear from Nina Simone, Go to Hell.

The Dynamics covering Curtis Mayfield, Move On Up, that's on Version Excursions. Bernard Pretty Purdy, Blow Your Lid, But Watch Your Cool, that's on Soul Drums. And we started out listening to the lovely Nina Simone, Go to Hell, that's on Silk and Soul. Got a song, one last song, and this one's going out to loyal listener John. It's the Queen of Gospel herself, Mahalia Jackson, a beautiful live version of He Will Remember Me here on Upfront Soul.

Mahalia Jackson in concert Easter Sunday 1967. He Will Remember Me. And sent that one out to John. Thanks for tuning in. Thanks to all of you for listening. I hope you will stay tuned and come back next week for more. We have been hearing Lonnie Smith in the background here, Lean Meat, and we will go out as usual with Sam Cooke having a party. But first, I want you to keep firmly in mind that if you get knocked down, don't stay down. Get up and get down. 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
2: 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Love you, Mom. 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
9: 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And a deep breath out. 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

0: Ladies and gentlemen, boys and girls, welcome to the hottest sonic journey across many continents and beyond. 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I am your captain for this intergalactic musical voyage, DJ Charles Ray, and I got the ultimate soundtrack to take you places you've probably been or never been before. I wouldn't just bring you the beats without the stories behind them. That's where our resident music Googler steps in. 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
1: Hey, thank you for joining us today. That's right, Bantu Knots Radio is not just about the music and the beats, it's also about the stories behind the music. So during these 2 hours, I'll be looking at some facts about the artists, the places they're from, their lyrics, the music genre to share with you.
0: 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So keep it locked right here on Bantu Knots Radio, y'all. Check it out. Yeah.

want me. Oh, you got it.

0: Yeah, that was X-Clan. The name of the track is called Funkin' Lessons. Funkin' Lessons. And that's from the album called To the East Black Words. And before that, you heard Side Effect. The name of the track is called Always There. And that's like a replay or a remake of Ronnie Law's Always There from his album called Pleasure Sensitive. Yeah, so I played a little bit of that too before I put on the Side Effect version. And before that, you heard Brand Nubian led by Lord Jamar. The name track is called Dance to My Ministry from their album called One for All. And I open up with a track by Sela Anansi along with Def Jeff. And the name track is called Black People. And BB with the facts, so here she is.
1: Yes, I have facts about Ronnie Laws. He's a musician, a jazz saxophonist and singer from Houston, Texas. He was born and raised in Houston, Texas, and he's the fifth of eight children. And three of his siblings are also musicians. One is an actress and singer. He started playing the saxophone at the age of 11. In 1971, he moved to Los Angeles and to start a musical career. He started off by performing with the South African musician Hugh Masekela. In 1972, Ronnie Laws joined the band Earth, Wind & Fire. He played with them for 18 months, but then he decided to become a solo artist. And that song, Always There, was released in 1975. And in 1976, the R&B group Side Effect released a version with lyrics. And there are two other versions that were released by two other groups, by Incognito and by Jocelyn Brown. And those two other versions are, also became major hits.
0: Yeah, yeah, way to go, BB. And more facts from BB later on. But yo, let me tell you what we're playing right now. Underneath it is by Dark. Along with Tefo Fox, and the name track is called Jabala Dub, right here on

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1: Brown skin girl, your skin just like pearls. Best thing in the world. Never change it for anybody else. And brown skin girl, your skin just like pearls.

Yeah, yeah, that was Nas along with Lauryn Hill. The name track is called If I Rule the World. That's from his album called, well, it doesn't say the name of the album for some reason on my Serato, but that came from his second album. Whatever the name is, I forgot.

Brown Skin Girl. And I know the name of that album where it came from is the Lion King, The Gift soundtrack. And then before that I played Sell a Soul. The name track is called Love Yourself. And that's from the album called Milk and Honey. And before that I played Afro B. The name track is called Melanin.

0: released in June 1996, and it was released on Nas' album called It Was Written. So that's the name you were looking for. And so that was that album marked a change in an evolution in Nas's career. The song "Imagine If I Rule the World" is inspired by the Curtis Blow 1985 song of the same title, of the same name. It's also called "If I Rule the World." For Lauryn Hill, it was her first appearance outside of the Fugees, and it was just before she released her own solo album. So that's the first time she was featured as a solo artist. Commercially, "If I Rule the World" was a breakthrough for Nas into the mainstream level. The song was charted on the Billboard 100, and it was also on the top 20 of different charts. In 2021, June 2021, "If I Rule the World" was certified platinum. And yes, those were a few facts about the song "If I Rule the World." So more than 30 years ago now, right?
1: Yeah, it got to be.
0: Yes, 1996.
1: Yeah, indeed. And.

Nas.com. I know it's kind of like tricky to spell. It's, by the way, I can spell it for you. It's BANTUNAUTS. And share the wealth, you know what I'm saying? Tell those who may not know about us, all right? And we continue on and check us out, Bantanaz Radio. Enjoy.

0: Salut, salut à tout le monde, ici Salatiel, Highman General. Big shout out to Banter Not Radio, and especially to BB and Ray. Stay safe, keep it African. Shoo!
1: In the days when I was a teenager, before I had status and before I had a pager, you can find the abstract listening to hip hop. My pops used to say it reminded him of bebop. I said, well, daddy, don't you know that things go in cycles? Way the Bobby Brown is just amping like Michael. It's

0: 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We'll be right back after these messages from the station, so don't touch that dial.
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0: Give you global music for all occasions. The name of the show is called Ben Turnhouse Radio. I am your DJ, Charles Ray, and also here with me is
1: BB Mwamba.
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0: Absolutely, check that out, and you'll be in for a treat. And so, speaking of treats, you know, we got music coming your way, and underneath us right now to set it off is by Neil Conway and Tate Moore. The name track is called Someday We'll All Be Free. Check it out right here.

Let's go. Pull over.

Africa, black, white, Japanese, Chinese, Filipino, Latino, Lewigosa, Lewigosa.

The name of the track is called Sweet Tea. And before that, you heard DJ Shreech. And the name of the track is called Pull Over, featuring DJ JM305. And then we played One Day Cold. And the name of the track is called... what's the name of the track, Charles? The name of the track is called Rotate. And that's from his album called Selection.

0: featuring Tate Moore and BB with the Facts. So here she is.
1: Yes, I have facts about the group Kokoroko. It's a band based in London. Their music is a mix of Afrobeat, jazz, high life. The band was first started in 2014, and when they were first starting, they were playing covers of West African songs before they started writing their own music. By playing covers, it was the way for them to study the music of older generation while developing their own sounds. They also played some covers of Black American and Black British music. The founder of Kokoroko said in an interview that when they select songs, so he said this, "We try as a rule never to do anything and say that it's going to be successful. It's always from a place of love, and when we cover music, we try to forget if people know the song or not, if it's going to make us money or not. What really matters if we are really going to enjoy and learn from it."
0: Word up. And find us online, Bantunauts Radio, or Bantunauts, that's Bantunauts. And underneath us right now, we're playing Mr. Clap. The name track is called Reincarnated Sound 3.0. Check it out right here. Yeah.

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0: Before that, you heard a track by Ricardo Banks. The name track is called Easy JJ. And before that, you heard Wizkid. The name track is called On Top Your Matter. And that's from the album called Ayo. That's A-Y-O. And before that, you heard Techno. The name track is called Dance. And that's from something called Limitless Urban Volume 36 album compilation. And that's pretty much what I played on this set. And BB has something in store. So see what she got to say on the facts, though.
1: Yeah, so Deep in the Bottom of Africa is a collaboration between Monique Bingham, an American singer, and Black Coffee, the South African music producer. And let's see. Beyond that, I really don't have many facts to share about this set.
0: Okay, that's fine. We're going to keep the music going, you know what I'm saying? And that's what we do, you know, to bring you global music for all occasions. And yo, check out what we're gonna play next right here on Banchanas Radio. Underneath us right now, we're playing Mark Francis. The name track is called Umi Part 1. All right, check it out right here, Banchanas Radio. Yeah.

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baba, baba, baba, baba, baba, baba, baba, baba, baba, baba, baba, baba, baba, baba, baba, baba, baba, baba, baba, baba, baba, baba, baba, baba, baba, baba, baba, baba, baba, baba, baba, baba, baba, baba, baba, baba, baba, baba, baba, baba, baba, baba, baba, baba, baba, baba, baba, baba, baba, baba, baba, baba, baba, baba, baba, baba, baba, baba, baba, baba, baba, baba, baba, baba, baba, baba, 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

Yeah, yeah, you just heard a track by Foster Sivers, rest in peace. The name of the track is called Uncle Albert from his album, self-entitled album, Foster Sivers. And then before that, you heard Mandrill. The name of the track is called Two Sisters of Mystery, and from the album called Just Outside of Town. And then before that, you heard Afro B. The name of the track is called Mapuka. And before that, you heard To Set It Off by George Krantz. The name track is called Dendada. All right, we up out of here. Thank you for listening to Banton House Radio. We signing out, and stay tuned for the next program, y'all. 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

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Here are three ways. 1. 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